writers, radio hosts, musicians, and fans who count themselves as dedicated members of the Buddy Guy Superfan Club. They just might recruit you into that club once you've had the chance to hear this guy sing and play.

0: There's nobody making sounds like that on a blues record these days. You know, it's just insane, that intensity. It's like, you know, he could be in the Velvet Underground or Sonic Youth or something. I don't think there's anyone else in the whole blues scene that I can say is quite in that category. And I've seen some great Chicago blues guitar players, but Buddy just, he could take it to another plane. It's just kind of an out-of-body experience almost. It's all there. He just cuts loose on an electric guitar and you go, wow.
1: He could do these incredible solos using just a single string or all six. Buddy Guy had this over-the-top, extroverted, live performance style that was ahead of its time in terms of setting the stage for what became rock and roll.

There was something about his sound that was as raucous as what rock and roll was becoming. And the rock and roll guys heard that. His influence on, you know, Jeff Beck and Eric Clapton and, you know, later Stevie Ray Vaughan and Jimi Hendrix, of course. You know, so many musicians took their cues from Buddy Guy, who had a very aggressive sound. That energy is what people heard.

0: I like that Buddy Guy leaves a lot of space in his songs, a lot of elbow room. And then he drops in clean, powerful guitar licks and relatable, matter-of-fact lyrics.
1: He mixes his voice with the guitar as if it's like a duet that's happening. And I think that all the greatest guitarists are able to do that perfectly. It's like it's always connected.

0: he's serious in the sense that he wants everyone to know that the blues is important, you know, that it's, you know, American music that everybody should hear. He's trying to get this message across to you, and he's quite intense, you know, about that.
1: Buddy is the last of kind. He's an original, and I think he's more and more aware of that. And he's always tried to bring up these young players. And every time I've seen him, there has been, you know, some young kid or some up-and-coming young performer. He's always looking to, you know, give the kids a chance, because I think he feels that's what he got. He talks about Guitar Slim and B.B. King and some of the original greats that he watched when he was young. And I think he's very aware of his position as a maybe a transitional figure, in that he is definitely, you know, the last of the old school Delta blues guys who then went to Chicago. And so I think he feels a responsibility to get the next generations of players to appreciate where the music came from, and like he did, to take it to a new place as well.

to see Buddy Guy in his 80s, you know, going to the club, you know, night after night in January to this packed audience, and then playing his guitar with his 100-foot-long cord and playing it into the audience and playing it going outside the club in the Chicago streets, you know, in this bitter cold, and coming back in while playing and everybody following him and him just loving every minute of it. It's just wonderful. It's wonderful.

0: George Buddy Guy from the Grammy Award-winning 1991 album Damn Right I Have the Blues. The song Where's the Next One Coming From, a cover of a John Hyatt tune. It features the Memphis horns and a little guitar assist from Mark Knopfler. Eric Clapton and Jeff Beck also sat in on other tracks on that album too. A grand celebration for an artist then at the age of 55 who was starting to get the worldwide recognition that up to that point had been somewhat limited, given the fact that he'd been playing the blues in Chicago and recording with others and on his own for over 30 years. Buddy Guy had little trouble getting noticed after his early 1990s albums. Six of them won Grammy Awards over the succeeding 25 years of recording deep into his later years. I'm Paul Ingles. This program is called Buddy Guy Blues Traveler. And today you'll hear more of Buddy's singular music and more from the voices that you heard sprinkled in our opening segment. Music writers, DJs, musicians, and fans who will identify themselves as we go along and help us pick out just some of the extraordinary elements of Buddy Guy's music to call your attention to as we listen to the legendary Buddy Guy play and sing.
1: I'm Greg Kot with the Chicago Tribune. I'm the co-host of Sound Opinions. What makes Buddy Guy essential in terms of a very crowded Chicago blues scene that he entered in the 50s? I mean, it was very daunting. This kid, 21-year-old kid coming from Louisiana sharecropper's farm to play music in Chicago because he loved to play. And he knew that Chicago was, the blues thing was happening here. But, you know, he enters the field and Muddy Waters and Alan Wolf and Little Walter and Otis Rush are already in full flight. It was a tough environment for a newcomer to make an impression. And he saw what he was up against and he was daunted by it. But what made Buddy stand out was, one, he was an

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1: Good, a very good guitar player or singer compared to the people that he saw in Chicago, which, of course, was exaggerated on his part. But there was a lot of security issues with Buddy, you know? He just had it all along.
2: Hi, my name is Aaron Cohen. I teach humanities at City Colleges of Chicago. I am the author of the book Move On Up, Chicago Soul Music and Black Cultural Power. Buddy Guy had a sound in the 1960s, just before rock and roll. And it really comes out in a terrific two-CD compilation, the complete Chess studio recordings of Buddy Guy. Highly recommended. The story goes that Leonard Chess, Phil Chess, didn't know what to make of someone who was, you know, so out there, I guess, so to speak, in terms of being a guitarist. His style was different than people like, you know, Hubert Sumlin, who was working, you know, with people like Howlin' Wolf. It was a lot more extroverted. He was doing a lot more different things. And this was before the fiery people like Jimi Hendrix and all of the British rockers who were directly influenced by what Buddy Guy was doing as a player, as a showman, as a flamboyant person in the studio or on stage. And the story goes that Leonard Chess, Phil Chess, didn't know how to market Buddy Guy because he came obviously before the people he influenced. And so once the people he influenced hit it so big, the Chess brothers were very regretful that they didn't know what to do with Buddy Guy. And it was also interesting too, because you know, as the complete Chess studio recordings of Buddy Guy shows, you know, he was doing pieces like Bobby Timmons' jazz song Moanin'. They tried to get him to do you know, hip twist type numbers, and so they couldn't fit him in to make him a young R&B pop star. But his style of blues guitar was just very different than what the established blues guitarists were doing.
1: Clearly, Leonard Chess recognized that this guy's a really good guitar player. And let's try to cut some singles. And then he heard what Buddy was doing in the clubs, and he goes, what is this? You know, so they tried to put him in a more of a traditional blues pack, you know. But that 1960 single, First Time I Met the Blues, really one of the most distinctive singles that Chess released during that whole era where they were the blues label. That's an amazing piece of work, and Buddy's performance of that, both as a guitarist and a singer, is extraordinary.

basically saying the blues is chasing him through the woods like a werewolf or a ghost. It's a terrifying vision that he's having in this song. And his guitar playing is percussive. These stinging fills, it's punctuating the terror that's in his voice, bordering on hysteria. You know, it's kind of like on the edge of just completely boiling over. And then there's this moaning horn line in the back, which is kind of cool. It's just really an amazing 2.5 minutes of music.

0: Buddy Guy from 1960, the song The First Time I Met the Blues, issued on a single by Chess Records that year. You're listening to Buddy Guy Blues Traveler. I'm Paul Ingles. Back now to the co-host of Public Radio's Sound Opinions program, Chicago Tribune music critic Greg Kot, and soon more from music author Aaron Cohen. Both are itemizing the essential qualities that make Buddy Guy important to the history of music.
1: So, showmanship. Secondly, postmodern guitarist. Everybody's playing stock blues chords and doing it brilliantly, and Buddy just took the guitar someplace it hadn't gone to, especially in the blues scene. Anybody who saw him live, once he got really real traction in the 60s, was just blown away by what he was doing. Some people were horrified by it. It was just way too much for them. But the violence in his guitar playing, you know, kind of an extension of what some of these 50s people were doing, like Pat Hare and Bo Diddley, you know, with the feedback and the distortion, but taking it to another level. So the guitar style was absolutely incredible and ahead of its time.

Buddy Guy also had a groove that was similar to what his contemporaries in R&B and soul were doing. Buddy Guy was also very open to learning from jazz musicians as well. So Buddy Guy incorporated all that into his own music and to the music that he brought to so many other players in Chicago, particularly Junior Wells. Junior Wells was a harmonica player, much in the line of people like Little Walter. And Junior Wells was also a very dynamic performer and another performer who was on the scene for a number of years and had his own way of playing that probably is best described in the title of his record, Hoodoo Man Blues. There was something very haunting and also very stylistically advanced about what he was doing on the harmonica and as a vocalist as well. And Buddy Guy was able to fit into that sound and create these different shapes and textures to the sound while also sounding very much himself within this context. And they formed this really terrific partnership for a number of years.

0: Mr. Hoodoo Man. Look at him, baby.
1: And in a lot of ways, Hoodoo Man Blues in 1965 is the quintessential Chicago blues record of that era. And Buddy's the guitar player on their record, but of course he's uncredited because he's signed to Jess. So he has to perform for his pal Junior under a pseudonym, you know, a friendly chap, you know, so he never got credit. And if you know the record, you'll know that this doesn't sound anything like the Buddy Guy on Chess Records. You know, there's more of that tone of intensity. On this one, he's playing just beautifully because Junior's the star and he's complimenting and making Junior sound good. But you listen to that track like Ships on the Ocean, very delicate, exquisite, nuanced tone that Buddy is bringing as a backdrop to that song. It's just beautiful guitar playing. The best way I can describe it is complimentary style to what Junior is doing. Because Junior wanted to be James Brown, he wanted to be soul, he wanted to be R&B. He was sort of breaking out of some of those blues boundaries. Buddy could go there with him.

So those are examples of how great Buddy was in the 60s. And then he had, you know, he finally got a chance to make a record. His one and only studio album with Chess was I Left My Blues in San Francisco. And it's kind of a soul record, you know? There's a lot of R&B horns on it. He's got that track When My Left Eye Jumps on it that's a damn good blues song.

It's a Willie Dixon song. There's an intensity there. You know, when my left eye gets to jumping, you know, he knows his girlfriend's messing around on. He's terrified by it. He's just kind of, this is the worst thing that could possibly happen to me. You know, he's terrified, you know. So Buddy's got these kind of like demons chasing around in these songs. It's that's really quite his own.

0: And the fact is, he couldn't make enough money being a blues man, so he had to drive a tow truck to make ends meet, you know? He towed people away, but it was a way to make a living. And apparently, that was the fate of a lot of Chicago blues guys, but Buddy in particular was just kind of never, he never got a shot at Chess to be the giant he should have been in that era. And then Vanguard signed him and released three pretty good records with him.
1: We've been hearing from our Chicago connections, author and teacher Aaron Cohen a little bit earlier, and right there, Chicago Tribune music critic Greg Cott, with comments and history about Buddy Guy. We'll hear a track from one of those 1960s Vanguard albums that Greg mentioned coming up, and hear from other Buddy Guy appreciators, including actor Morgan Freeman, from the 2002 Kennedy Center Honors event for Buddy Guy. Our show, Buddy Guy Blues Traveler, continues in 1 minute.
2: 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Hope you're enjoying this Buddy Guy music showcase. You know, he's going to be at the Majestic Theater later on this month in August for a 90th birthday celebration. It's going to be a good show. I'm Nathan Cohn. Thanks so much for tuning in to Texas Public Radio. Tonight at 8 o'clock, Deirdre Saravia is your host for World Music. 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
1: I'm Paul Ingalls. Our program is called Buddy Guy Blues Traveler. 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
9: You don't know this, but the first time I heard the blues, I was on my grandmother's porch in Tallahatchie County, Mississippi. I think we're about the same age, come from the same area of the country. Remember they used to call that gut bucket? You remember? Well, here's what you did. You used that music as your starting point. You found a new music that no one ever heard before. 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Viral.
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9: And you made a bridge from roots to rock and roll. Your blues brought us together. And you know what I think? I think that's something to sing about.
10: Wow! 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

Hi, it's Greg McVicar, host of the Longtime Music Show on public radio, Undercurrents. When I reach for Buddy Guy to play him on the radio, I know I'm going to get something that's underneath. It's really upbeat. It's hopeful. It's joyful. Even though whatever it is he's singing about might be really, really sad, you know, but it's something that we can relate to. And I know that I'm going to get some guitar playing that's just outstanding. So he is the guy. Yeah, I love his dynamic range. He can take it really slow and low and sad, or he can just set things on fire, you know, just blazing on the Stratocaster. And that's the thing about him, is that he has a very contemporary sound. Well, I guess Jimmy was a big fan of his, right? Jimi Hendrix. So there is this contemporary sound, even though he's deeply, deeply rooted in traditional blues. And that just clicks with the audience. People really get excited. I get excited just thinking about it.

0: Hi, this is Anthony DeCurtis. I'm a contributing editor for Rolling Stone. Buddy Guy was, first of all, was also a great-looking guy. You know, he had a lot of magnetism and had a lot of power as a player. But again, as a singer, there was a certain type of nuance as opposed to his singing, but mostly, like, he liked to belt. And, you know, that also came across. You know, there was a kind of sense, you know, when you went to see Buddy Guy, which I did back in the day, you know, you were kind of pinned against the wall, man. I mean, there was a lot of energy coming off the stage, and he was bringing it. If you were going to see, or you wanted to see, you know, a kind of museum piece blues player, Buddy Guy was not the guy. You know, Buddy Guy was just like setting the stage on fire. And that was, you know, what really came across in his performances.
1: All right, the band's warmed up. Are you warmed up? Oh, I guess so. Then it's showtime. Please welcome the man that definitely has a home court advantage here at Legends. Please welcome the man that gets my vote for most valuable player of the Blues, Mr. Buddy Guy.

This is Steve Pendlebury in Northern Virginia. I'm a music video producer, former DJ, musician, and a Buddy Guy fan. Well, the thing I learned the first time I saw Buddy Guy was if you're going to one of his shows, make sure you sit on the aisle. Because when you go to see Buddy Guy, Buddy Guy comes out to see you. At some point in the show, he's going to walk out into the audience. And whether it's a small bar or a club or a theater or a much larger venue, he's going to come down and walk all the way through the audience, through the aisles. And you're going to get a chance to see him very close up. Buddy says he got the idea from this back in the 50s from Guitar Slim, who he saw enter a club on somebody's shoulders playing an electric guitar attached to a 100-foot cord, and he would come through the crowd and make this entrance. Well, Buddy thought this was the greatest thing in the world, so he did that for years with the long cord, 100-foot cord, 150-foot cord. Then the world of wireless came to us, and now he can run through a large venue with a microphone and guitar, singing, playing, and he takes his time. He'll come by you, he'll stop, he'll play a lick for you. If you like it, he'll play you another one, and then he'll move on. And it's quite an entourage to see this. He has a little crew around him, guy with a flashlight, another guy pushing a few people out of the way when they get too close. But the effect is that Buddy makes this personal connection with hundreds of people every night. And it's just so unique. It makes a lasting connection between artist and audience, and it's worked for him for decades.

0: of Chicago. Thank you.
1: Hi, it's Greg Pott again, co-host of Sound Opinions. When you saw the renaissance that he had beginning in the early 90s, Buddy hadn't made a record in a really long time when he came out with Damn Right I've Got the Blues. That was only his seventh studio album in a career that dated back to the 50s. So he's like well past the normal shelf life of a contemporary artist at that point. But John Lee Hooker had just done the Healer album. Part of that was because people like Santana and Bonnie Raitt and Rob Cray and Los Lobos and George Thorogood were on board, you know, to help him out. And suddenly John Lee Hooker is back. And, you know, the record label said, hey, we can do that for Buddy too. Except they only had a $5,000 recording budget. This is Silvertone RCA. But the interesting thing about that $5,000 budget is, you know, John Porter, a really top-notch producer who loved Buddy Guy. He would produce that record. And then Beck, Clapton, and Mark Knopfler all come on board gratis. We'll do whatever you want. We'll help Buddy out any way we can. So they're on that record and put Buddy back on the map. You know, suddenly he's touring again. You know, not that he ever stopped, but now his profile's higher. And you hear in those records that offended a lot of blues purists, you hear Buddy kind of opening up. I'm interested in all of this music. I'm not, you know, in any way disparaging it or doing it as sort of just a commercial ploy. I actually like this stuff.

Hi, I'm Putney Thomas, and I host the Blues Show on KUNM in Albuquerque. I'm a former concert promoter, and I promoted shows with Buddy Guy. And I was lucky because I had a chance to meet the man, and he was always very gracious and very nice and very happy that I paid him his fee in advance for his performance. You know, I got the impression that early on in his life, he had not been paid for some of his performances. So he made sure that he got paid before he started to play, which is fine by me, you know?

0: This was when I promoted him, and later on in 1995, he said to me, he said, could you take me to get something to eat? And I said, well, you know, this is Albuquerque. There's not a lot of places that you might like, nothing like Chicago food or anything like that. He said, oh, no, that's okay. I want to go to Wendy's. And I said, oh, we have good restaurants, but I don't know if Wendy's would categorize as one of the good ones. But he said, no, that's where I want to go. He said, you know, I don't eat the food, you know, that's provided in my rider. That's for the band. He said, I never know what I'm going to get, really. So I don't want to be sick or anything before I perform. And so, but if I go to Wendy's, I know what I can get because it's consistent. It's everywhere. Everywhere it's the same. Wendy's is the same. So that's what I want. So I took him to Wendy's and he was very happy.
1: Just ain't my night. Well, Buddy Guy had plenty to be happy about in the early 1990s. Damn Right I Got the Blues in 1991 won the Grammy Award for Best Contemporary Blues Album, as did his 1993 Feels Like Rain album and his 1994 Slippin' In album. He was nominated for another Grammy in 2001 and won again in the Traditional Blues Album Grammy category in 2004 for his Blues Singer album, setting him up perfectly for a 2005 induction into the Rock and Roll Hall of Fame by one of his heroes, B.B. King, and one of his disciples, Eric Clapton.
2: When it comes to being a great person, Buddy Guy is that. When it comes to be a great guitarist, Buddy Guy is that. He's a good friend, and he's been a friend to most of us.
3: Buddy personified all that the modern blues man needed to be. His technique was and is unique, fueled by the Delta and the more recent urban contributions of Robert Lockwood and Muddy Waters. He combined these ingredients with the sophisticated phrasings of T-Bone Walker and B.B. King and blasted them all into his own personal vision of what the blues ought to be saying right now. And I remember in 65 when he first came to England and played at the Marquee Club, and I was finally able to see him in person. In the flesh, he was earth-shattering. His style on every level was fantastic, doing all the things we would later come to associate with Jimi Hendrix, playing with his teeth, his feet, and behind his head. He brought the house crashing down. But beyond all that, it was his actual playing that got through to me. With only a drummer and a bass player behind him, he gave a thundering performance, delivering the blues with finesse and passion in a way I had never heard before. And incidentally started me thinking that a trio was a pretty good lineup for a band. All in all, everything about that night was deeply profound for me. The blues was clearly alive and well, and it looked good too, for as well as being the real thing, musically, Buddy was a star. His suit, his hair, his moves, his sunburst strap, everything was sharp and perfect. He was for me what Elvis probably was for most other people. My course was set, and he was my pilot. Since those early days, Buddy has become the hardcore reality of what the blues is supposed to sound and look like. Not, I think, through any calculated need on his part to be accepted, simply because that's the way it is and that's the way he is. Buddy has been solid in the heart of the blues for more than 50 years, touring, recording, and spreading the word. And somewhere in that journey, we became friends. For that and for keeping it true, I thank you, Buddy Guy, and I welcome you to the Rock and Roll Hall of Fame.
4: I haven't made a lot of records that make a lot of money, but I make a lot of records that, if you ever listen to it, it's something I say might fit you. Like, you damn right I got the blues. So if you don't think you got the blues, just keep living. Ladies and gentlemen, I'm going to play a little blues for you, all right? Thank you.

0: to the door and say, Granddaddy, you know ain't nobody home. Look, I wanna play this so funky you can smell it.
1: Hi, my name is Melody Angel. I'm a blues artist based in Chicago. That's the range of a guitar. It can be harsh and rough one minute, and then you can play something really soft and beautiful. And so he does that with his vocals and the guitar. And so that's what I mean by that combination. It kind of separates you as a musician because everybody can't do that. Usually they just play one way. But he can play whatever way he wants. He connects it to his emotions. And, you know, that's what makes him different.

0: It's a very interesting point that so many of these blues guys have lived, you know, as Buddy has, you know, well into his 80s. And, you know, these guys grew up a kind of hair above slavery. You know, their families were sharecroppers and, you know, deeply impoverished. And, you know, here they are, you know, being celebrated the world over, you know, and you know, so many of them went on to tremendous accomplishments. It's heroic as a expression of their physical stamina as well as their artistic gifts. It's quite extraordinary. As far as who could ever replace Buddy Guy, I can't imagine. Yeah, there are any number of young blues players around. But, you know, Buddy touched the flame, you know, even if he was, you know, he was one of the younger guys on that Chicago scene. But, you know, he played with Muddy and, you know, he was there when Giants Walked the Earth. And that in itself is a kind of stature that, you know, it's hard to know whatever could replace that.
1: Rolling Stone Magazine's Anthony DeCurtis there, putting a cap on this hour of appreciation for bluesman, bluesmaster, Buddy Guy. As you might already be thinking, special playing all or part of only 13 Buddy Guy songs is just not enough for a legend of his stature, and you'd be right. This is necessarily just a sampler today, but there is an optional hour number two of this tribute, as each of our six panelists were asked to single out several favorite performances of Buddy's that we didn't get to in hour one. And you are able to hear that, possibly here soon on this outlet, but if not, or if you miss any part of our 2 hours about Buddy Guy, all you have to do is go online. Put in the letters PRX first in a search. That stands for the Public Radio Exchange. So put in the letters PRX, then Buddy Guy Specials, and streaming links to both hours should pop right up. Special thanks to Anthony DeCurtis, Aaron Cohen, Greg Cott, Steve Pendlebury, Melody Angel, Greg McVicker, and Putney Thomas for volunteering their time to talk about Buddy Guy for our special program today. I'm Paul Ingles. Thank you for listening, and thanks to Buddy Guy for playing the blues his way and inspiring so many other musicians to do their thing their way, with a little Buddy Guy spice and gusto sprinkled in.

0: Hello, this is Nathan Cohn inviting you to our next Cinema Tuesday screening, The Last Waltz. 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We're screening The Last Waltz this Tuesday at 7:30 p.m. at Alamo Drafthouse Park North. 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
2: This is World Music. I'm Deirdre Saravia. For the next couple of hours, music from around the world. In the first hour, we're going to Ireland, where Belfast, the capital of Northern Ireland, is host to the world's largest festival of Irish music, singing and dancing. It's called the Fla Ceoil, and the festival will take place all next week. In the second hour, a departure from the normal format, because August 7th is the birthday of Caetano Veloso. Caetano is a world-class superstar. He'll be 84 on Friday and continues to perform. He was born in Brazil in 1942, has been composing and singing for over 60 years. Next, however, news from the BBC. Stay right where you are. I'll be back in five, right here on Texas Public Radio.
3: Live from NPR News in Washington, I'm Louise Schiavone. The U.S. State Department is urging American citizens to leave the Middle East, saying a significant escalation of attacks with Iran and its allies is expected across the region in the coming days. NPR's Frank Langfitt reports from Tel Aviv.
4: The State Department said Iran and its proxies, including Hezbollah in Lebanon and the Houthis in Yemen, are expected to attack U.S. personnel and facilities. The security alert said, quote, all citizens should depart now when flights are available, end quote. Earlier this week, President Trump threatened to hit Iran very hard after Iran fired ballistic missiles at a U.S. base in Jordan. Trump has threatened military escalation in the past, but not followed through. Ebrahim Rezaei is a spokesman for Iran's National Security and Foreign Policy Committee in Parliament. He wrote on X that Iran would respond to U.S. strikes with devastating counterattacks on American facilities in the region. Frank Langfitt, NPR News, Tel Aviv.
3: President Trump is disputing the Justice Department's assessment on what happened to renovations of the Lincoln Memorial Reflecting Pool. NPR's Chandelise Duster has more.
5: Federal prosecutors on Friday moved to dismiss the vandalism case against former Olympian David Hearn. They say that damage to the Lincoln Memorial Reflecting Pool was, quote, the result of botched installation and not vandalism. But President Trump on Saturday continued to claim that major damage at the Reflecting Pool was caused by, quote, vandals. In a social media post, he also said he disagrees with the U.S. Attorney for the District of Columbia, Jeanine Pirro's decision to drop the felony charge in the case. Hearn's attorney said in a statement the U.S. government owes the Olympian an apology and that the case should have never been brought. Chandelise Duster, NPR News.
3: In Spain, the death toll in Ceuta on the border with Morocco has risen to at least 67 as authorities continue to rescue bodies from the sea. Tens of thousands of migrants crossed from Morocco into the small Spanish territory in northern Africa a couple of days ago. But today, the Spanish government says it's under control. NPR's Miguel Macias has more from Seville, Spain.
6: The Spanish interior minister spoke today and said the army had been mobilized and things were under control in 24 hours, basically. The ministry also said it's begun installing a 500-meter-long floating barrier to extend the seawall that separates Ceuta and Morocco. Many of the migrants enter Thursday by swimming around the breakwater in the Mediterranean. And according to the government, most of the 50,000 to 60,000 people who enter the country have gone back to Morocco.
3: The European Union has slated an emergency video conference on the episode for early next week. Authorities in southern Idaho are investigating a shooting at an In-N-Out Burger restaurant that took place this afternoon and left multiple people dead. Police in Twin Falls say the shooter is among the dead. The shooting took place near a busy shopping area. This is NPR News. The new chair of the National Governors Association says he's concerned about possible Trump administration efforts to influence upcoming midterm elections. Governor Wes Moore, a Maryland Democrat, pointed to the president's efforts to restrict voting by mail and said he was also concerned the president might deploy federal troops or agents to polling places. Plans by the United States to reduce the number of locations that service visa operations in several African countries is taking effect. Michael Koloki reports from Nairobi.
7: U.S. embassies and consulates in over 20 African cities are realigning their routine visa services. The affected locations include Lusaka in Zambia, Namibia's capital Windhoek, and the South African city of Durban. Residents of those areas who wish to apply for a U.S. visa will be required to apply through one of 20 designated visa locations, such as Ghana's capital Accra and Nairobi in Kenya. According to the State Department, the changes aim to strengthen national security by promoting more uniform screening, vetting, and adjudication standards, as well as improving efficiency. The department adds that realigning visa services to designated hubs has previously been carried out successfully in several African nations and in Europe as well. For NPR News, I'm Michael Kaluki in Nairobi.
3: Renowned climber Nirmal Persia and nine others have died in an avalanche that occurred Thursday on Broad Peak in Pakistan, according to Persia's expedition company. In 2019, Persia was known for climbing the world's 14 highest peaks in 189 days. His achievement was featured in the Netflix documentary 14 Peaks, Nothing is Impossible. I'm Louise Schiavone, NPR News.
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2: Welcome back to World Music. Once again, thank you so much for joining me. I'm Deirdre Saravia. For the next week, the streets of Belfast in Northern Ireland will be alive with the sound of music, and not just any music, but Irish music, and song, and dance, and language. And the Irish language, of course, is Gaelic. The largest festival in the world for all this is called the Fla Ceoil, or Festival of Song. This event was first held in Ireland in 1951, and every year since then, it just gets bigger and better. This year, over 800,000 people are expected to descend on Belfast from all over the world. Where they're going to stay, who knows? Anyway, so without further ado, let's head to music. The songs, of course, are all sung in Irish, and the music's for Irish dancing. We'll start out with Mairead Ní Dóthail and O Mother Dear. Then we'll go to some Irish dance music with Patrick Street. And we'll finish up this little section with Marie Breithnach and Halloween Vision.

A Vision of Aisling, that was Marie Bretta. Before that, we heard Patrick Street and the Raheen medley. And we started out with Mairéadh Ní Dóthail and Oh Mother Dear. You're listening to World Music. I'm Deirdre Saravia. And this hour, we are in Belfast. So next on this all-Irish programme, three supergroups. We're going to start with Clannad. And indeed, Clannad refers to family. One of that family actually happens to be Enya, but she now performs solo. They were all born in Donegal to an Irish-speaking family, and they lived in Gweedore in 1970. Gweedore is somewhere I'm very familiar with. I used to be sent there every summer to learn Irish. Initially, the idea of singing in Irish was considered complete madness. I mean, there wasn't any hint of commercial success, but undaunted, they did. So from Clannad, we're going to hear an early recording, Nancy, A Thousand Thanks. Then next we'll go to another family group, but this crowd are from Dublin, and they played their very first paying concert to a group of three people, probably family. And from them, Keela, we're going to hear Take It Easy. Lastly, we'll go to Relativity. Yeah, you guessed it. Again, more family. But this time it's two brothers who were in Scotland and an Irish brother and sister. From them, we'll hear Never Marry an Old Man.

That was Relativity with Never Marry an Old Man. Before that, Kila with Toge Go Boge, which means take it easy. And we started out with Clannad and Nancy, A Thousand Thanks. You're listening to World Music and I'm Deirdre Saravia. As you've probably realised by now, this is a programme all in Irish because this week is the Fla Ceoil in Belfast. It's a week of all things Irish attended by hundreds of thousands. I can't even imagine where they're all going to stay, but I guess if South by Southwest can manage it, so can Belfast. After all, it's had a lot more to contend with than overcrowding. Well, next, a trio of songs, again, all from well-known Irish performers. Maybe not so much Noreen Ní Rian, an intriguing woman, very academically leaning, and she started out as a Catholic nun, but then aspired to be a priest, which of course is not permitted in the Catholic religion. So she changed allegiances and became a priest with the One Spirit Interfaith Seminary. After her, we'll go to The Brilliant Chieftains and The Twisting of the Rope, and then to Celtic Woman with a song, It's Not Yet Day, Nil Chin and La, because basically it says, don't stop the crack, let's keep on enjoying ourselves.

Nil Sin an La, or It's Not Yet Day with Celtic Woman. Before that, we heard The Chieftains and The Twisting of the Rope. We started out with Hugamar Féin and Saru Lynn, or We Brought Summer With Us, and Noreen Ní Rian. You're listening to World Music, and I'm Deirdre Saravia. And this hour, we are in Belfast. The Fla Ceoil, or the Music Festival, an absolute feast of Irish music, singing and dance, is happening all next week in downtown Belfast, and I dare say in many of the streets around. The city will be flooded with people from around the globe, all with only one thing in mind, Irish culture. Well, if there's one thing you can expect to find on beaches, essentially worldwide, it's seaweed. We're going to hear Clannad with Dullaman. And then we'll go to Mick Maloney. He was born in Limerick, Ireland. He got a degree in economics and headed to Philadelphia. While he was in Philadelphia, he formed an Irish music group. He also became a professor of music at New York University. And then he volunteered as a music therapist in Bangkok. And here he sings, "I Will Leave This Town." Well, indeed he did. Lastly, we'll go to My Treasure, My Child with Mairead Ní Ólaoibh.

0: My Treasure, My Child. Before that, we heard Mick Maloney with I Will Leave This Town. We started out with Planet, and Dullaman brings us to an end of this hour of world music. I'm Deirdre Saravia. Once again, thank you so much for having joined me this evening. However, coming up very shortly, music of Caetano Veloso. Don't go anywhere. Stay right where you are. I'll be back in 5, right here on Texas Public Radio, with more world music. Next, news from the BBC.
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2: 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Delta 8 and similar THC products can now bring felony charges in Texas. Texas officials have ordered a contractor on a Big Bend area border wall to halt land clearing. And rescued beluga whales are settling into their new home at SeaWorld. You can find all this and so much more at TPR.org, along with translations in Spanish.
3: 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It's 9 o'clock.

our music from around the world. However, this time, only one artist, Caetano Veloso, who is indeed a world-class recognized superstar in the world of entertainment. His career started somewhat serendipitously as he was acting just as a chaperone for his sister. She was the one singing. Next Friday, Caetano will be 84 years old, and yes, he's still performing and about to embark on another tour. So for the next hour, music and songs of Caetano Veloso from Brazil. Next, news from the BBC.

Caetano Veloso and Gilberto Gil, and they were singing their song together. Can you believe that Gilberto Gil is now the Minister of Culture for Brazil? Gosh, how times change. Caetano Veloso continues to perform and sing as an entertainer. Before that, we heard Parque Industrial with Os Mutantes, Gal Costa, Gilberto Gil, Caetano Veloso, in fact, the whole gang. Gal Costa, a longtime friend of Caetano Veloso's, recorded his first album with him, Domingo, and from that they sang Vagabond Heart, one of his big hits. Maria Bethania, his sister, started us out with Silence of 1 Minute. You're listening to World Music on KSTX San Antonio. Caetano Veloso was born on August 7th, 1942, and this Friday he will be 44. And I guess along with the other guys like Mick Jagger and Paul McCartney, he's still kicking up his heels and singing away. The vast majority of Caetano's recordings are solo, but the next few are duets. Starting out with Virginia Rodriguez. She's a Brazilian and she's a protege of Veloso's. He sang with her on her CD, Mares Profundos, and we're going to hear that song, La Barada. Jorge Mautner is another friend of Caetano's. He's a writer and a composer. I'm not sure about his singing voice. To my ears, it sounds a little strange. Nevertheless, they did record a CD together. Together, they're going to sing Jorge Mautner's composition, All Mist. Then we'll have a song that was written for Caetano's son, Moreno. And this is Little Lion. It's going to be sung with Jane Birkin. Of course, she's English, but she lives and works in France. And then lastly, the flamenco singer from Spain, Dieguito, sings I Know I'm Going to Love You. The vocal recitation that you hear is Caetano's voice.

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Quite a trio there. That was Bebo Valdez, pianist, accompanied by flamenco vocalist El Cigala, as he's known, and Caetano Veloso. And together they put I Know I'm Going to Love You. Before that, we heard Jane Birkin with Caetano Veloso. I should add, Caetano Veloso was the on all these duets, singing Little Lion, Jorge Mautner with All Mist, and we started out with Virginia Rodriguez, La Barrera. This is World Music on KSTX in San Antonio, and I'm Deirdre Saravia. If you go to our website at tpr.org, you can hear an interview that I had with Caetano a couple of years ago. There's a couple of photographs there as well. After he was released from prison, and by the way, he was arrested on December 27th, 1968, for what the military dictatorship of Brazil perceived as inflammatory and degrading music, Caetano Veloso and his compatriot, Gilberto Gil, fled to London. And London was the inspiration for the first song that we hear now. His latest CD is A Foreign Sound, and he recorded this CD entirely in English. There was another one that he recorded in English. Actually, he did it when he was in England, except for the last track, which was in Portuguese. So I guess this is the first true one that's all in English. And this latest CD features all the American singers who influenced Caetano. On the track that we'll hear, he pays tribute to David Byrne with Nothing But Flowers. Maria Bethania was his lifeline when he was in England, and he wrote a very tongue-in-cheek song for her. I think it's good fun. And then lastly, a bit of fluff and, again, a fun song, Wait Until Tomorrow, sung with Gilberto Gil.

0: From NPR, this is Hidden Brain. I'm Shankar Vedantam. In the early days of Soviet cinema, a filmmaker conducted an experiment that would change our understanding of the human mind. Lev Kuleshov showed an audience a short film featuring a famous actor. The footage of the actor was always the same, a single, unmoving, and entirely neutral expression. But the filmmaker intercut the shot with three different images: a bowl of hot soup, a child in a coffin, and a woman reclining on a sofa. Even though the actor's face never changed, the audience was mesmerized by his performance. When paired with the soup, they saw a man gripped by hunger. When paired with the coffin, they saw a face transformed by grief. They didn't see a sequence of unrelated pictures. They saw an integrated story. The human brain is wired to make connections like this. We want to see the frames as part of a narrative, and so we invent the connective tissue. We turn frame one and an unrelated frame two into a cohesive story. This psychological tendency also shapes how we see our own lives. We are the editors of our own personal documentaries, constantly splicing together random, chaotic events into a narrative. Depending on our personalities and temperaments, our documentaries might be comedies or tragedies. They might be gripping tales or boring stories where nothing much happens. But all of this raises a question. If we are the ones sitting in the editing room, are we making the best use of the footage? Are we choosing to tell the right stories? This week on Hidden Brain, the tales we tell about our lives and why some stories turn out to be better for us than others. When we turn on the TV, or read a novel, or buy a ticket to a movie, we're in search of a good story. A narrative that will capture our imagination, transport us to a different world, offer a satisfying resolution. The best stories create this magic. How do they do this? At Boston College, Benjamin Rogers studies how narratives generate meaning and significance in our minds and the implications of the stories we tell about our own lives. Ben Rogers, welcome to Hidden Brain.
1: Hi, Shankar. It's great to be here.
0: Ben, I understand that starting when you were a teenager, you've been interested in stories. In the books that you've read about the craft, especially when it comes to the craft of filmmaking, you learn that there was one storytelling framework that audiences find especially compelling. Now, this framework shows up in ancient literature and modern tales. I'm wondering if we can start with a story like Harry Potter. How does the Harry Potter story follow the storytelling framework?
1: Sure, yeah. So it starts off with Harry. At the time that you meet him, he's an orphan boy. He's living with his uncle and aunt and cousin, but he's just, you know, kind of put down upon, doesn't have anything special about him. But then mysterious things keep happening, and then he ends up having a moment of shift. And that's when a series of wizards and wizard-adjacent people tell him that he's actually, unbeknownst to him, a wizard, and he needs to go off to Hogwarts, a school, to learn how to craft magic and to take up the mantle by his parents that he didn't know a lot about. And so over the course of the first story and over the series, he faces a series of challenges in terms of facing monsters and people who want to hurt him and hurt his friends. But he learns magic and he ends up transformed and really embracing the idea that he's there to help others and become someone who can stand up to fight for the little guy. And this is one of those stories that both within an individual novel or a movie, but across the entire series, he follows the main elements of what we call the hero's journey.
0: One of the things that you and others have pointed out is a hallmark of the hero's journey is not just about the plot and the events and the narrative and the things that the hero does, but an internal change that happens within the hero. Talk about this, that the internal change that happens within the person is as much the story of the hero's journey as much as the action of the plot, if you will.
1: Yeah, absolutely. And I think that's one of the secret powers of the hero's journey, or maybe one of the reasons it's such a popular framework, is this idea of it allows story writers to make manifest an internal change via some sort of external, obvious, sometimes fantastical version. So in the case of Harry Potter, we see this boy who does not feel like he has any powers, is not important or interesting in any way, and he comes to realize that actually there is something special about him. But that's not enough for the story. What needs to be more is he needs to learn what to do with that power, how he can make friends, how he can bring along people. And so the magic and his strength that he grows in that area ends up paralleling his internal transformation as he grows up into a young man and figures out how to be truly a hero, both in terms of how he treats other people. But the story represents that in terms of the challenges he faces and the literal transformation he has in terms of his power.
0: In the 1940s, Ben, the mythologist Joseph Campbell looked at a variety of myths across different cultures. Tell me what he did and what he found.
1: Yes, so Joseph Campbell was a professor of literature at Sarah Lawrence College, and he worked in comparative mythology and religion. So he's looking at some of the most enduring ancient stories across the globe. So not just in terms of the West, but looking at all these stories across various areas and various cultures. And what he found was when he was looking at all of these myths and looking at these enduring stories, that there seemed to be the same basic plot line. And he ended up calling this the monomyth, but that's what we call the hero's journey. And what he attributes this to is this idea of, you know, birth and death and separating from yourself in the past. And these stories are able to represent this really profound human condition in a way that replicates and shows up. So while the individual aspects of the story might vary, Campbell was able to say, look at these various stories from all of these countries across the world. They actually follow the same plotline in a really interesting way, which he wrote in his book, The Hero with a Thousand Faces, which is one of the most popular narrative psychology or narrative, maybe even philosophy books that exists today.
0: And so if you look at a story like Homer's Odyssey or the Ramayana from India or the King Arthur story or even the Bible, Joseph Campbell would argue that in some ways, you know, perhaps some of these are religious texts and some of these are just stories, but they all follow the same basic arc, if you will.
1: Absolutely. And if you ever read Hero with a Thousand Faces, I think what's really powerful about that book is it's told through examples from myths that you've heard of and from myths that at least I had not heard of or had not learned while I was in school. And I think that speaks to the power of this idea that all of these stories, even stories you may not have ever imagined or may not ever heard of otherwise, actually are all speaking the same language or using the same underlying plot.
0: I understand that Joseph Campbell's work has influenced generations of Hollywood screenwriters and directors, and that includes George Lucas, who made Star Wars?
1: Yes, absolutely. George Lucas really attributes a lot of the success of Star Wars to Joseph Campbell, and I believe they became friends, or at least George Lucas saw Campbell as a mentor as he went along. And actually, there was a speech that I really loved that George Lucas gave, I think in 85, in which he mentioned that he had been working on many, many drafts of Star Wars, and he just couldn't quite get it to work. There was something that wasn't clicking, and maybe in his struggles and trying to figure out how to improve the story, he actually came across the hero with a thousand faces, and suddenly it all clicked, and suddenly the story made sense. He knew how he needed to structure the plot and the overall arc of those first three films. And he even went so far as to call Joseph Campbell his Yoda, the mentor that he looked to in terms of how to tell a good story.
0: When we come back, we'll use the example of Star Wars to unpack the discrete elements of the hero's journey. We'll also look at how this framework can shape the stories we tell about our own lives. 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I'm Shankar Vedantam. This is NPR.
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0: 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And from BritBox, from the world of Jane Austen and the Other Bennet Sister to the rolling Yorkshire hills and A Woman of Substance, BritBox is committed to helping viewers find their next escape. 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And from the estate of Joan B. Kroc, whose bequest serves as an enduring investment in the future of public radio, and seeks to help NPR produce programming that meets the highest standards of public service in journalism and cultural expression.
1: This is Hidden Brain. I'm Shankar Vedantam. From time immemorial, people have told stories in which a brave but uncertain figure sets out on a quest, heading into the unknown in search of treasures both external and internal. At Boston College's Carroll School of Management, Ben Rogers studies the way people make meaning from their lives. He draws some of the inspiration for this work from great books and movies that show us how characters make meaning from their journeys. Ben, according to Joseph Campbell's framework, the hero's journey has 17 elements. When you and your collaborators studied the phenomenon, you condensed those elements into 7 elements. The first is what you call the emergence of a protagonist. Let's use the Star Wars movies as an example. How does Luke Skywalker emerge as a protagonist of the story?
2: So, yes, we begin with the idea of just someone having a clear and defined character and an identity. And specifically in a hero's journey, that often starts with the protagonist being relatively unknown, or at least not remarkable in any way that they might be aware of. And Luke Skywalker, to me, is one of the prototypical examples of the protagonist. And when we meet him in Star Wars, he's a farmer on a moisture farm on Tatooine, very set aside planet. He does not have anything that seems remarkable or magic about him. And in fact, when we first see him, he's really just dealing with the struggles and the chores that he has to face. And it does not seem like he's destined for greatness in any meaningful way.
1: I want to play you a clip from that first Star Wars film called A New Hope. In this scene, the wise elder Obi-Wan Kenobi and the young farm boy Luke Skywalker have just viewed a holographic message from a desperate Princess Leia pleading with them for help.
3: You must learn the ways of the Force if you're to come with me to Alderaan.
4: Alderaan? I'm not going to Alderaan. I've got to get home. It's late. I'm in port as it is.
3: I need your help, Luke. She needs your help. I'm getting too old for this sort of thing.
4: I can't get involved. I've got work to do. It's not that I like the Empire. I hate it, but there's nothing I can do about it right now.
1: Talk about the idea that in many of these accounts of the hero's journey, the hero is initially reluctant to get involved, Ben.
2: Yes. So in Joseph Campbell's version, this is called refusal of the call. And while it's not explicitly in our version of the condensed hero's journey, it's still a very significant part of this initial moment of shift or change that the protagonist faces. And I think it's important because people are often dealing with how do we handle huge changes in our lives? And we know from psychological research that's very difficult for people to do. And so I think that being such a key part of the hero's journey is really important because it feels authentic to the audience members. If they were imagining how they might experience someone going, actually, you think you're a farmer, but you're destined for greatness, you might initially go, whoa, I don't know if that's quite true. And so I think that being part of the hero's journey is supposed to mimic the human experience of how do we actually deal with these massive changes when they're thrust upon us.
1: I'm going to play another clip from A New Hope. In this scene, Luke Skywalker returns home to his aunt and uncle's farm, only to find the homestead destroyed and his relatives killed by Imperial forces. Obi-Wan

0: Kenobi consoles him.
1: There's nothing you could have done, Luke, had you been there. You'd have been killed, too. And the droids would now be in the hands of the Empire.
2: I want to come with you to Alderaan. There's nothing for me here now. I want to learn the ways of the Force and become a Jedi like my father.
0: So this marks a moment where the reluctant hero is reluctant no longer, Ben. What's going on here in terms of the hero's journey?
3: What's going on here is Luke, in this case, is finally being pushed beyond his refusal of the call. At a certain point, while he might be reluctant to embrace what has been thrust upon him in terms of potentially becoming a Jedi, now that his aunt and uncle have been killed and he has to figure out what to do next, his past life is no longer tenable. There's no way he can go back to what he wanted to. So he no longer is really able to refuse that call. And in a sense, this makes his quest very simple in terms of what he should do. He wants to avenge the murder of his aunt and uncle and become powerful and be able to do that. He's using this finally kick out the door in order of, I can't go back, but now I need to really embrace and grow and learn and eventually transform.
0: And I think you see this again and again in different versions of the hero's story. The protagonist reaches effectively a point of no return. There's no going back to the earlier life. That door has been closed. The only way to move now is forward.
3: Yes. While all of us would like to think that when presented with a great opportunity that we wouldn't sort of shirk our duties and try to live on our current lives, often what happens in the real world and what's mirrored in our narratives is that we do need that push out the door. We need to be able to not go back and have the courage, or at least the lack of fear, to start facing the challenges. I think that's one of the things that's represented in the hero's journey that, like the refusal of the call, is really very authentic to the human experience.
0: We talked earlier about how Star Wars was explicitly modeled on the hero's journey, as described by the mythologist Joseph Campbell. Another classic hero's journey is found in The Lord of the Rings, the series of novels by J.R.R. Tolkien. In this tale, the protagonist, Frodo Baggins, undergoes a shift and sets out on a quest, but he doesn't go alone. He finds allies. Set up the premise of the story for us, Ben, and explain why finding allies is an important part of the hero's journey.
3: Sure. So in the telling of Lord of the Rings, and I'll make sure I try to represent it as accurately as I can. So Frodo is living at the Shire. He's living a pretty idyllic life, not really facing any monumental challenges or that many interesting stories. He is thrust upon him this challenge by Gandalf, who's a wizard, and he's told that he needs to help on this big quest to help destroy the One Ring to rule them all.
4: Evil is stirring in Mordor. The ring has awoken. It's heard its master's call.
5: But he was destroyed. Sauron was destroyed.
4: No, Frodo. The spirit of Sauron endured.
3: And Frodo obviously doesn't want to do that. He has enjoyed his life and is continuing to enjoy it, but he is pushed out by Gandalf. And along the way, he ends up making a series of other allies. Samwise Gamgee, Merry and Pip. Then he meets others like Aragorn, Legolas, Gimli, and lots of other people. And so this is representing this idea of allies, is while we might think of the hero as like a solitary hero on a journey, what actually is an intimate part of the hero's journey is this idea that no hero walks alone. They often only reach the distances that they're trying to reach when they're helped along by other people. And in particular, that help can sometimes be kind support, but can also be sort of being pushed out the door towards greatness.
0: Now, along the way, Frodo encounters innumerable challenges. And of course, this is an essential component of the hero's journey.
3: Absolutely. Facing challenges is both representative of the human life, but it's also what makes a really interesting story. I have a young 4-year-old daughter, and we read lots of stories at night. And while the stories are fun and clever, they often don't have a lot of challenges or stakes about them. And so they're not stories that I'm always jumping to repeat. But hero's journeys, on the other hand, are these stories filled with monsters and nemeses and all of these different things that people are trying to overcome. And it gives it a sense of excitement, but also also a sense of things could go wrong. We're riding a knife's edge here. And I think that's what makes a really powerful story.

0: talk about the idea that as the protagonist faces these challenges, the protagonist undergoes personal transformations. And in some ways, that is key to the hero's journey.
1: So it'd be one thing to face challenges and just immediately win them. And that might be a satisfying story on some level, but that wouldn't be a story that people might come back to. What we really like to see in our protagonists is this idea that we face challenges, we face things that we don't know if we can overcome. And we realize that as a result of facing those challenges, we become transformed. Now, in a lot of stories, that's a literal transformation. So you might gain magical powers, gain superpowers in various superhero films. But that often parallels or goes along with a personal transformation of realizing maybe you're stronger than you thought you were, or realizing some sort of depth of character that might not have ever been apparent had you not had to face these challenges and figure out, can you face them down on your own?
0: And this is true for Frodo in The Lord of the Rings. He starts out being, you know, small and inexperienced and sheltered, and he eventually discovers in some ways the hero within.
1: It's one of the things I love most about Lord of the Rings is the idea that Frodo as a hobbit, you know, is both sort of unknown and unremarkable in terms of his character at the start, but he's also pretty unremarkable in terms of his stature. The hobbits are literally small. And what's great about The Lord of the Rings and the journey that he goes on is Frodo and some of the other hobbits as well end up being some of the most heroic characters. They're the ones who stand up to take the ring to try to destroy it at the end when other people are too nervous. So both in terms of their stature, but also in terms of their character, more importantly, they go through this transformation and end up being the ones that people really remember and identify with.
0: So in the stories that we've talked about so far, you can see the similarities. You know, Harry Potter starts out as this orphan kid who basically has been ignored and discarded by society. Luke Skywalker starts off as this farm boy. Frodo Baggins is this unremarkable hobbit. And you can start to see now why these stories appeal to so many people, because people feel, you know, I am unremarkable, I am ordinary. And what these stories are telling you is you are not.
1: Absolutely. I think there is a strong degree of identification. And the most powerful stories are the ones that, while it might be circumstances that we never actually find ourselves in, it's really enjoyable to imagine, what would I do in that case? And the hero's journey kind of takes you from this unremarkable baseline protagonist, farmer, orphan, etc., to something more powerful. And if you follow along in that journey as the reader, you're also going on that journey yourself, where while you might not be the one who's literally gaining magical powers or superpowers, but you're in the perspective of the reader, and that feels like you're developing some deep personal insight by following the steps of this journey.
0: The seventh and final element of a hero's journey that you've identified involves leaving a legacy. What is this idea, Ben?
1: Yes, the legacy is this idea of making some sort of positive impact. And in a lot of hero's journeys, people might think that it ends where they become transformed, they gain some magical superpowers, and they defeat the defeat their enemy. But most of those stories don't end right there. They actually go on a little bit longer to show how the hero goes back to their home community to share either literal or metaphorical treasures with those around them. They often repair relationships that they had. They help people with, whether that's the new depth of character or their new powers, they're able to give back in a really profound way to show that, yes, you've transformed personally, but that also can transform the communities around us.
0: Does that happen with Frodo and the Lord of the Rings?
1: Yes. So in the books, Frodo ends up going back and helping to restore the Shire. So as a result of the events that transpire in the story, the Shire is destroyed, or at least put in terms of really bad circumstances. And so Frodo actually returns back to his homeland at the end to help restore his homeland and sort of rescue his fellow hobbits.
0: Mm-hmm. Just as screenwriters and directors make choices about how to tell a fictional story, all of us make choices about how we tell the stories of our lives. When we come back, applying the framework of the hero's journey to our own stories. 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I'm Shankar Vedantam. 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
1: Learn how your business can connect with the TPR audience. 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
1: This is Hidden Brain. I'm Shankar Vedantam. When you think about your own life, what is the narrative that comes most easily to mind? How would you say this narrative affects the way you think about your own life? If you would be willing to share your story with the Hidden Brain audience, please find a very quiet room and record a voice memo on your phone. 2 or 3 minutes is plenty. 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Again, that's feedback@hiddenbrain.org. Social scientist Ben Rogers explores how people make meaning from their lives. He has studied how retelling the story of our lives using the framework of a hero's journey can change our psychological well-being. Ben, you and your collaborators have developed a scale that measures how much an individual's life story resembles the framework of a hero's journey. You've evaluated the life stories of a large group of people using this instrument. Do some people report having a hero's journey that runs through their lives?
2: We surveyed a number of people and we collected a lot of life stories. And like all psychological constructs, there's a heavy degree of variability where some people are very high on the hero's journey. They see the elements of the hero's journey in their own lives, or they tell their story often featuring a lot of these elements. But also some people don't. Some people say in our stories, I don't see my story in that way. I have lived an unremarkable life. Or they write on a questionnaire that we have that they don't feel like those elements of the hero's journey are heavily present in their lives.
1: I'm wondering, the people who report their lives as a hero's journey, did you notice anything about their mental well-being, their satisfaction about their lives?
2: Yes, we asked a series of different questions, but the main one that we were focused on and what we saw repeated time and time again in our studies was that the people who either saw their life as a hero's journey or told their story naturally as a hero's journey, those were the people who also reported feeling like their lives were highly meaningful, that they had a lot of meaning in their life in terms of their life felt significant, it felt purposeful, felt very coherent. And this was exciting to us to find that the way that you see your life story or the way that you might naturally tell it seemed to have this profound impact on the types of attitudes that people carry around with them in terms of their mental well-being.
1: And what about the people who did not tell their life stories in the form of a hero's journey? What did their personal narratives look like, Ben?
2: Yes, their life stories took a number of different forms. So I'd say one of the most common versions in terms of the studies that we collected is people would just write stories of this happened to me and then this happened to me, sort of like a series of biographical steps of I grew up here, I went to college here, or I didn't go to college, and this is what happened. So sort of just a checking the mark on literally the events that had happened without any connective tissues. Now, the other examples that we would see is sometimes people would tell these stories of what some psychological researchers called contamination narratives, but we also saw versions where people are saying, I had all this promise in my early days and I either didn't fulfill it or situations outside of my own control happened and I ended up either plateauing or ended up in a state that I'm not particularly proud of right now. And so instead of being able to face challenges and transform, people might have faced those same challenges and felt like they were not able to succeed in the way that they wanted.
1: What were the psychological effects of constructing these narratives that featured, you know, stagnant or downward trajectories?
2: Yes, we looked at a number of different outcomes. And I think the ones that are most useful to call out was we looked at how resilient people felt that their lives were. So if they were facing personal problems, people who often told these contamination narratives or these narratives where they felt stuck did not feel well equipped in order to face down those challenges. So they would report that they either tried to ignore personal problems or that they didn't know how to face them. They felt really powerless. And we also looked at depressive symptoms. So not a clinical medical diagnosis, but the idea that people are saying, my mood right now, I feel very downtrodden. I feel like I don't have a lot going for me. And the people who told those life stories in that way often reported feeling more in terms of that negative well-being.
1: Now, of course, it could be that the stories that people are telling about their lives are simply accurately reflecting their lives. And so if one person, you know, has a series of successes and has a lot of breaks and, you know, starts out, not in great shape, but ends up in great shape, you know, it's easy for them to tell a triumphant story, a hero's journey type of story. If somebody's life has taken a different turn, if they've experienced illness and setbacks and divorce and separations and tragedy, you know, you could say that their lives, in fact, reflect a downward trajectory. So I think a reasonable question to ask, Ben, is as you hear these stories from people, do you think that people's lives are predicting their psychological well-being, or the stories that people are telling about their lives are predicting their psychological well-being?
2: That's such an interesting question. And I think it's one we grappled with a lot as we were doing this work of, are we just showing that people who live really heroic or really positive lives feel very positive about their life? That would be interesting on some level, but would not be speaking to sort of the powerful versions of the life story in and of itself. And so what we would say is, based on the stories that we collected, is often people who rated their lives as high on a hero's journey, they were living lives that might not be on, from the outside, a story that you might go, they're obviously going to feel like they have a highly meaningful life. Some of the stories that people would report to me were facing some extremely difficult circumstances. People who had been in and out of prison, who had dealt with substance abuse, who had dealt with relationship issues, things where people would say, I've had a really tough life. And maybe I'm not rich and famous or a huge hero, but I've been a hero within the context of my life. Maybe I've shown a lot of resilience. Maybe I've helped people who have faced similar circumstances. And so that to me speaks to some of this, of the stories that were really high in terms of hero's journeys were not always stories that were just massively amazing from the outside. Sometimes they were really heartbreaking, but in a way that people seem to find deeper meaning out of them.
1: So you and your colleagues have given a lot of thought to why the hero's journey might be such a powerful formula, both on the screen as well as in real life. One idea is that the brain simply is hardwired for story, and the hero's journey makes for a better story.
2: Yes, so there's work out of evolutionary psychology that speaks to this idea that, as you said, our brains are just wired for stories. And the idea being that when, you know, back in cave person days, there was a lot of uncertainty about the world. You might eat something and fall ill. You might face some sort of animal and not know what to do. And so the idea being that humans learned how to tell these succinct, meaningful stories or packages of information in a way that people would be able to remember that, and multiply that over thousands and millions of experiences and across thousands of years, is our brains still seem pretty oriented to respond to stories in a powerful way. And you see this across a lot of different research. We see that, you know, in the courtroom, if lawyers tell their, you know, closing argument in terms of a narrative versus just facts, that's way more successful. You can look at the marketing world. Any commercial that you might see is often a miniature version of a story versus them just highlighting the pros and cons of their product. We just are really oriented towards stories, and both marketers and anyone who's trying to communicate information will often lean on stories because it helps people remember it, and it helps us know what framework and how do we take that information and act upon it.
1: We've talked about the idea of contamination stories in our conversation. Researchers have also looked at what's called a redemptive arc. Now, we've talked about the idea of redemptive stories in the show previously as well, Ben. But what is a redemptive arc, and how is it different from a contamination story?
2: Yes. So a redemptive arc or redemptive narrative, a lot of this work is done by Dan McAdams, who is actually as part of the Hero's Journey paper, along with my fellow collaborators. A redemptive arc is quite simply a story that starts negative or starts maybe neutral and ends up positive in some way. It has a positive arc in terms of the end of the story. A contamination narrative, in contrast, is one that might start positive and end up negative in some profound way. And research has looked at people who tell their stories in as either a redemptive arc or a contamination arc will feel profound results in terms of their well-being, the extent that they want to help others in their lives. So the way that we tell these stories is really important. And the hero's journey is an example of a redemptive arc, though it contains with it some additional elements.
1: Now, the hero's journey also pulls together different elements that increase people's sense of meaning. You know, as we discussed, the hero's journey features a protagonist who has agency, a protagonist who experiences psychological growth, a protagonist who seeks out friendship with allies. Each of these things has been shown to have psychological benefits on its own.
2: Yes, we see the hero's journey as this really succinct, compelling package of a lot of work that has been done in psychology and social psychology and even organizational behavior over the years. So running through the elements relatively briefly, with protagonists, we know that, you know, feeling in charge of your own destiny, feeling like you have a clear sense of yourself, there's a lot of work that shows that that relates to meaning in life. We know in terms of shifts of experiences that people who are high on the personality trait of openness to experience, they often rate their lives as more meaningful. In terms of quests, having a sense of purpose or goals is strongly linked to meaning in life. Having allies, so social support, is probably the most robust predictor of meaning in life amongst all of the other things. And then in terms of facing challenges and transformation, there's a lot of work that shows that people really do find profound meaning out of facing, growing, and dealing with challenges in their lives. And then in terms of legacy, there's a lot of work that shows that being pro-social, helping, donating to others, is strongly related to a sense of meaning in life. Hmm. So what the hero's journey narrative does, maybe consciously, maybe just by coincidence, who knows, is this idea that we have all of this like menu items of things that can make life feel more meaningful. And how do we put this into a succinct narrative that people want to listen to?
1: I understand that you and your colleagues have wondered if it's possible to help people shape their life stories into a form that resembles a hero's journey. You've administered this restorifying intervention to a group of some 1,700 volunteers. Have you found the intervention works? Can you increase the meaning that people are perceiving in their lives?
2: This was one of the things that we were sort of worried about in terms of this work, is this idea that we're showing that this narrative matters. And we had looked at it a number of different ways, from looking at how people see their life, tell their life, controlling for various psychological factors. But there's still something about, we want this to be useful for people. We don't want just the people who naturally tell their stories of life as a hero's journey to be the only ones to experience these meaning benefits. And so we sought to develop an intervention to see, can we help people, guide them in terms of retelling their story as a hero's journey? And as a result of doing this intervention, what we found were many of the same benefits that we had seen just out of people who naturally told their story that way. We, as a result of taking our intervention, people reported their life meaning to be higher. They reported that they felt like they were flourishing in their life. They reported fewer depressive symptoms. And importantly, they also felt more resilient. They felt more ready to face down life's challenges that might continue to face them in the future.
1: You also discovered something very interesting and surprising, which is this restorifying intervention increased the tendency among volunteers to perceive more meaning, even in something as a random string of letters on a computer screen. Talk about this finding and what it means.
2: This was a study that we had the idea about, and we wanted to see, you know, if what we're talking about in terms of seeing your life as a hero's journey helps kind of raise your expectations and raise your connection in terms of making meaning, then that might have other behavioral benefits that are not just related to, yes, my life feels more meaningful. And so we ran a study in which we had participants look at these random strings of letters. And the task was, to what extent do you find patterns in these strings of letters. And so we had one group of participants take the Hero's Journey intervention, and we had one group just do a random reflection on basic aspects of their lives. And what we found was for the participants who had done the restoring intervention, they seemed more primed to just see more meaning overall. And so while these just looked like strange strings of letters, they actually reported that they felt like there was higher amount of patterns, that there was some underlying aspect to these strings of letters beyond just complete randomness. And this sort of pointed us to this fact of being in this mindset of, yes, my life is more meaningful, so there must just be more meaning around me. It's actually putting us into a mindset to find more meaning everywhere that we can find it.

0: So this tendency to find more meaning in random stimuli is related to our ability to see more positive meaning in our personal problems, Ben?
1: I think it really goes back to this idea of connection and to what extent are we making connections between aspects of our lives. So just as the participants in that study seem to find these hidden connections within these strings of letters, when we ask people, are you able to solve personal problems? The idea of, can I make connections between the resources that I have, the allies that I have, past experiences that I had? If you're able to make those connections in a more easily accessible way, you're going to feel more equipped to face down difficult personal problems. And that was a study that we ran where we had people do the Hero's Journey intervention and asked them, how might you actually solve this problem in the course of the next month? And then we rated it in terms of how adaptive were the solutions that we're coming up with. So people who may not have taken the Hero's Journey intervention, they were sometimes more likely to say, you know, this is a difficult problem. I just don't think I know how to solve it. But the people who had done the Hero's Journey intervention were sort of primed to find more meaning, find more purpose. They were more likely to try to make those connections, solve their problems, and figure out, you know, how do I actually tackle this in a meaningful way?
0: A reminder that if you have a question or comment about this episode, or a story that reveals the hero's journey in your own life that you would be willing to share with the Hidden Brain audience, please find a very quiet room and record a voice memo on your phone. 2 or 3 minutes is plenty. Email the file to us at feedback@hiddenbrain.org. Use the subject line, Hero's Journey. Again, that's feedback@hiddenbrain.org. Ben, I'm wondering whether you've tried to discover the hero's journey in your own life?
1: I have, yes. It's one of those things that researchers often call what we do me search, where you realize that what you're studying actually relates to some profound experience that you've had in your life. And so, yes, I have absolutely applied this framework to my own life in a way that's really had profound benefits for me.
0: Tell me a little bit about that. I understand that as a young person, you were a happy-go-lucky child and a teenager who hadn't really experienced much adversity. If you were to tell your own life story as a hero's journey, how would you tell it?
1: So, as you mentioned, I had had a really great childhood. I was headed off as an 18-year-old to the University of Texas at Austin. I was going to study finance and liberal arts, and I had a great group of friends. Everything seemed great, although unremarkable. I did not feel like I was destined for any broader sense of meaning. In fact, I figured I'd join the corporate world and, you know, maybe become a consultant or do other types of things. But shortly before I headed off to college, I had what I look at now as a really profound moment of shift. Right before I headed off to orientation, my mom got really sick and had what we thought was appendicitis. Over time, over the next month or two, we quickly realized that she had stage 4 pancreatic cancer. And within just my first freshman year at college, she passed away from the disease. And as someone who had never really experienced death before and had had by all other measures a pretty fortunate life, this was obviously something I was ill-equipped to deal with and was something that I needed to figure out. And that, while I didn't know it at the time, was really my quest in college. My studies were going fine and I was making friends, but looking back on it, I was really lost. I really needed to figure out how to deal with this profound change in my life. And like many of the hero's journeys that we had talked about, I wanted to refuse the call. I didn't want to change as a result of this experience because I really didn't want this experience to have happened. And so I wanted to put it away into a box and not have to return to it. But what I realized over time was I needed to deal with it. I needed to find some sort of broader sense of meaning. And that really became something that I came back to time and time again in college. And with the friends that I made in college, and I actually met my wife while I was an undergrad at UT Austin, they helped me sort of realize that this was a very important thing in my life, and this was a challenge that I really needed to face. And the way I ended up transforming as a result of it is I ended up, you know, after a a short career in terms of consulting, realized that I actually felt a grander calling. I wanted to go back and do academic research to understand a little bit more about how people deal with things such as this. And I very quickly gravitated towards meaning research and narrative research as a way to find meaning. And that brought me to work on the hero's journey very profoundly. I felt like I was called to study it. And specifically with the intervention piece, is not just saying, you know, it's nice to have meaning and some people have more or less, but actually using my research to help people find more meaning in their lives or maybe they're at work. And that also shows up in my teaching as well. I teach in a business school. I teach organizational behavior. So topics like leadership and teamwork and really important things. But I also love to infuse in my classwork this idea of meaning in life is really important. Finding meaning in your work is something that is not just a nice to have, but is really important. And I like being there for students at a really formative time in their lives where they're facing a lot of pressures to get that investment banking job or to get that consulting gig. And I like being there to say, yes, those are important. Yes, those are great goals, but also you should think about broader sense of impact in terms of your lives. So both in terms of my research and my teaching, I sort of transformed into someone who might have been able to help me along when I was in those same shoes a few years ago.
0: In your very first semester of teaching, Ben, you found a way to have your own hero's journey leave a legacy in the lives of your students. Tell me what happened.
1: Yes, so this is one of those moments where looking back on it, it felt like fate, or it felt like, you know, the natural end of the hero's journey that I now realize. And so what happened was I actually had not one, but two students in my first semester one of their parents passed away. So one, their parent had just passed away right before the semester, and one of their parents had passed away during the semester. And as you can imagine, based on my past experiences, I felt a profound sense of duty to try to help these students however I could. And while I wasn't able to, you know, fix what had happened to them as I had been through that same experience, I was able to pull on both my research and my own life experiences to try to point them towards the ideas of meaning, the ideas of well-being, the ideas of how do they march forward that I think I would have really appreciated at the time. And in fact, in my last class day, I decided to have my students do the hero's journey intervention. And it was a pretty emotional experience for me. I actually found myself tearing up as I was teaching these students and, you know, looking at these two students in particular and telling them my own personal hero's journey that we've kind of discussed today. And, you know, seeing the wave of recognitions over them was really a profound way of giving back that I didn't anticipate being able to make so early. And, you know, maybe a lot of this legacy is in my own mind, which is, you know, still very memorable to myself, but it's something that I'm really proud of that I was there and that I was able to use all of the transformation, all of the challenges I had faced in my personal and my professional life to try to make a difference in these students beyond just teaching them concepts in the classroom.
0: And this is very much like what we talked about. Frodo Baggins returns to the Shire and is now able to use the personal transformation that he has experienced to help the people around him.
1: This was my small way of returning back to the Shire and trying to give back and help, you know, kick people out the door in a very positive way of you're dealing with this very difficult experience, but, you know, life will go on. And here's some tools and some insights from my challenge and transformation that maybe would be helpful for them.
0: Ben Rogers is a social scientist at Boston College's Carroll School of Management. Ben, thank you so much for joining me today on Hidden Brain.
1: Thank you so much, Shankar.

0: 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Our audio production team includes Annie Murphy-Paul, Kristen Wong, Laura Quirrell, Ryan Katz, Autumn Barnes, Andrew Chadwick, and Nick Woodbury. Tara Boyle is our executive producer. I'm Hidden Brain's executive editor. If you like this episode, please be sure to share it with one or two friends. Word of mouth recommendations are the best way to introduce new people to our show. I'm Shankar Vedantam. See you soon.
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2: 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It's 5 o'clock.

0: When Blumenthal was in medical school, she became fascinated by the idea that two patients with the same infection could have entirely different outcomes depending on how they were treated.
1: I really was drawn to the idea of how important the choice of what drug was the key decision. What drug is right for this patient? I pretty immediately realized that regardless of what non-specific garbage was listed on the allergy list, it really changed care. And I just got totally distracted as to, like, does it need to change care? Why is there a two-tier system? If you have an allergy, you treat with this, but everyone else who doesn't have an allergy gets this. I realized that what we were calling allergy was mostly side effects.
0: So talk about your own practice as a clinician and tell me, roughly if you can, how many people have you tested over your career who thought they were allergic to penicillin and what share of them actually were?
1: If I were to see something like 5 patients for this a week myself, and I've been doing it for over a decade, we're near 3,000 patients. I've seen probably 20 allergic. I know and remember 2 severe reactions. That's it. The rest have been rashes.
0: Can you think about another area of medicine where that rate of false positives exists?
1: No, and this is why we should be screaming from the rooftops, is misdiagnosis. This is a missed diagnosis. Everyone has something on their chart that's wrong, and nobody is screaming about taking it off. We reconcile medicines every visit. I'm taking this, I'm not taking this. We try to take care to make sure what is in the chart is correct. This is something that is not ever addressed and is incorrect in the majority of people.
0: I'm Stephen Dubner. This is Freakonomics Radio. We'll be right back.
2: Hello, this is Nathan Cohn inviting you to our next Cinema Tuesday screening, The Last Waltz. 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You'll find all the details at tprcinema.org. Cinema Tuesdays is made possible by Wild Birds Unlimited Nature Shop, America's Diamond, Stevens Lighting, the Law Office of Frank Sandoval, and Pasha Mediterranean Grill. 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
3: This week on Texas Matters, can American democracy be protected from the ground up? 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Adler discusses his new memoir, Hot Seat, Hot City, and what he learned leading Austin through explosive growth, political conflict, homelessness, protest, and the battle with the state. 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
0: You could imagine that artificial intelligence will soon be helpful in sorting out things like who's allergic to what, but we're not there yet. For now, allergy is often a guessing game, a bit of grasping in the dark. It's estimated that roughly 40% of humans have some kind of allergy. That's expected to rise to 50% by the next decade. Why? We've already heard from a couple of allergists, but to answer this question, we need someone with a broader view. We need a medical anthropologist.
6: Medical anthropology is looking at all the social and cultural factors involved in healthcare systems. We think about how all those beliefs and politics and economics, how all of that factors into the choices people make about their health and how they view their health.
0: This is Teresa McPhail.
6: I'm Associate Professor of Science and Technology Studies at Stevens Institute of Technology.
0: McPhail recently published a book called Allergic, Our Irritated Bodies in a Changing World. She writes that roughly 500 million people suffer from food allergies alone.
6: That's been a puzzle as to why an immune cell will take a look at something that is otherwise harmless and decide that it's not, and do it after sometimes years of tolerating it just fine, and suddenly now it's a problem.
0: Can you just say what an allergy is and what an allergy is not?
6: Oh boy, how much time do we have? This is part of the problem. There's a lot of confusion about what an allergy is and isn't. The easiest answer I can give you is that an allergy is when your body responds to something that is otherwise harmless and triggers an immune response. If your immune cells are not involved in the response, then it is not an allergy. The classic example is milk allergy versus milk intolerance. On the surface, if you have a mild milk allergy, it's going to look the same, perhaps an upset stomach, feeling kind of gross, some gassiness. But the difference is with the intolerance, there's something else going on. In this case, you're not able to digest lactose because you lack an enzyme. But it's producing symptoms that would seem familiar to someone whose immune cells, whose T cells and B cells are producing antibodies and attacking that milk protein, except that the allergy can, you know, escalate. You can get a skin rash, you can get wheezing, and you can end up in the ER with a full-on anaphylactic event. That's not going to happen with intolerance. But if you have mild forms of this, you're going to be confused and you might just assume that you have an allergy. And the only way to know for certain is to see an allergist. The problem there is we don't really have enough of them. They're specialists and you need a referral to see one. And so a lot of people are out there self-diagnosing.
0: Are allergic rates rising or is there just more awareness and or diagnosis and or treatment?
6: We think as far as we can tell that they are rising, but it's complicated. We know that rates of asthma and hay fever started to rise post-World War II, like 1950s, 1960s, and continued right up until the 1990s. And now they seem to have been flattened. But what has been rising in the wake of that are rates of food allergies. We know this because of several reasons. One is you can look at ER visits. You can see when someone is showing up with asthma or with a rash, like a very bad eczema eruption, or they are having anaphylaxis. The other thing that we can track is EpiPen or adrenaline prescriptions. Those raised 3 to 4 times from the 1990s to around 2018, 2019.
0: As with penicillin, the discovery and isolation of adrenaline is another great story from medical history. I won't go into the details here, but it's worth reading about if you're so inclined. A dose of adrenaline, or epinephrine, administered in an EpiPen, for instance, is the first-line treatment for anaphylaxis. When Teresa McPhail cites the huge spike in EpiPen prescriptions as evidence of a huge spike in allergies, well, she also points out that much of the demand was driven by the supplier. Mylan Pharmaceuticals marketed the EpiPen aggressively across many channels. Over one 10-year period, McPhail writes, they hired more lobbyists than any other U.S. company. This led to a relabeling of the drug by the FDA, which made more people eligible to take it. Mylan also lobbied state legislators as a means to get more EpiPens into schools. They also partnered with Disney to produce children's books about allergy sufferers. So how big is the allergy market? The global market for epinephrine is about $2 billion a year, with 60% of that sold in the U.S. If you look at hay fever, one recent study put the cost of treating Americans at over $4 billion a year, more than a billion of which goes to medication. If you look at the entire category of allergy remediation, the global sales of tests and treatments is around $40 billion a year. So how much of the allergy boom has been driven by more allergies versus well-run pharmaceutical campaigns? It's hard to say. There are a variety of factors that may be driving allergy increase. Some research shows that environmental and chemical disruption may play a big role. I asked Teresa McPhail about some other potential drivers. Many, many, many people have by now heard or read about the notion of allergy rising because we, especially we of the children variety, are not exposed to enough things, pathogens or allergens or whatnot, that we don't roll around in the dirt and so on.
6: Right. So in the 1980s, this is after the massive rise of asthma, we're starting to see food allergies. An epidemiologist was curious about this and started collecting data on families and realized that older siblings seem to have more allergic disease than younger siblings. The theory was that older siblings bring home colds and track in bugs to expose their younger siblings. And there was something about that earlier exposure that had somehow protected these younger siblings. It was called the hygiene hypothesis. That has morphed over the years to what is now called the old friends hypothesis, which is nice, isn't it? That's a nicer way to put it. That there's something about getting the right exposures to the right bacteria or the right viruses and fungi that will help train our immune system. You're born with a novice, a naive immune system that hasn't seen anything. And you're born with an innate immune system, which means there are things online from the very beginning that just act as a brute force response to anything that threatens the individual. And then you have an adaptive immune system, which involve your T cells and your B cells and your antibodies that remember the things that you've been exposed to. And so the theory is those have to be trained. And they have to be trained in the right order, and they have to be exposed to the same types of bugs, microbes that they would have been evolving with for millennia. The theory is that we've changed so much that some of those are missing. It has confused our immune system to the extent that you're seeing more allergic disease because you're not getting the training.
0: So you mentioned in the book that your aunt and your grandmother were allergic to penicillin.
6: Yes.
0: Given everything we've discussed about testing or the lack of great testing and the murkiness surrounding this area, do you think that they actually were allergic to penicillin or maybe?
6: In my grandmother's case, we know because she was in the hospital and had an actual skin eruption and reaction to penicillin. I honestly don't know about my aunt. Sorry if she's listening to this, because to my knowledge, she's never been tested. So I don't know. She does avoid them, though. At the end of the day, I suppose it doesn't matter.
0: I suppose it doesn't matter, Teresa McPhail says. That's what I used to think, that a penicillin allergy is no big deal since there are other newer antibiotics that do the same thing. But the allergists we heard from earlier, Elena Resnick and Kimberly Blumenthal, they told me that that is simply not accurate. Resnick told me about a pregnant patient of hers who showed up with a penicillin allergy on her chart.
7: Penicillins are an amazing drug also because we know them to be safe and effective in pregnancy. When a pregnant woman goes in to deliver, if she is colonized with group B strep, which is a very common vaginal infection, she must be given antibiotics before delivery to ensure that the baby is not exposed to the group B strep. So the antibiotic of choice for group B strep is in the penicillin family. Mom comes in, she's ready to deliver. She gets a dose of penicillin. She gets her second dose 4 hours later. She delivers the baby. Everything is fine. If she is thought to be penicillin allergic, instead she's given vancomycin. Vancomycin dosing interval is every 12 hours. So if she's not dosed appropriately, the baby can be considered inadequately treated. And that leads to all sorts of other potential decisions, maybe getting put on antibiotics, maybe going to the NICU. Again, the complications just from this penicillin label are intense. So in this particular scenario, this mom went in to deliver. She was thought to be penicillin allergic. They gave her vancomycin. She developed Red Man syndrome from the vancomycin. which is just what it sounds like, where the body becomes completely red and flushed and other medications have to be given. And then she had a wound infection from her C-section because she was still thought to be penicillin allergic. They gave her clindamycin to treat the wound infection, and she developed C. diff from the clindamycin.
0: And how did that play out?
7: So when you develop C. diff, then you have to be put on oral vancomycin and then treated usually for 2 weeks. It's just a nightmare. It's one thing after another. And then she came to see me and we were able to clear her of that penicillin allergy.
0: The fact is that a mislabeled penicillin allergy, and as we've established, the vast majority of penicillin allergies are mislabeled. This is a serious thing. The risk of post-surgical infection is much higher. So are your chances of dying. Kimberly Blumenthal from the Mayo Clinic published a study comparing the long-term outcomes of 60,000 patients with a penicillin allergy in their medical record versus more than 200,000 patients without.
1: We did an all-cause mortality study in a very nicely controlled observational study. 14% increased all-cause mortality. If you have—
0: Wait a minute. If being labeled penicillin allergic is producing that many more deaths, what exactly are the adverse outcomes that you're avoiding if you're able to take penicillin?
1: There's avoiding antibiotic resistance, C. diff colitis, avoiding too long of hospital stays, avoiding surgical infections if you had needed an operation. And then there's avoiding other adverse events that result from a choice of antibiotic that's just more toxic and by its nature caused more renal failure or caused more diarrhea or whatnot.
0: This may be impossible to say, but let's say there are two observationally equivalent patients. Let's say me, and let's say I have a twin, okay? And one of us has been labeled penicillin allergic, the other hasn't. We have the same medical problem come up. I'll let you pick the problem. One of us receives a penicillin drug, the other is not eligible to do so. Even if his allergy isn't real, we think it's real. How would you think about comparing the medical and economic outcomes of person A and person B?
1: It's such a no-brainer. I mean, when you give me this description, what comes to mind is two people who have strep throat. Strep throat and a penicillin allergy label. One person gets penicillin. That's indicated for penicillin. Strep throat goes away. No long-term sequelae. They're fine. It was cheap. And then the other person gets a Z-Pak, azithromycin, and it doesn't fully go away. Then they call back and they get another antibiotic. Maybe this time they get a bigger antibiotic and that causes some problem. They might get a tonsillar abscess. They get a quinolone, ciprofloxacin unnecessarily, or some other medication. And then
0: I mean, I don't know what any of those are, but all those syllables sound bad to me.
1: Yeah. There's no rule like the more syllables the antibiotic has, it's worse. I wish it were that simple.
0: This is Freakonomics Radio, and I'm Stephen Dubner.
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0: Once you know about the benefits of penicillin and how millions of people wrongly believe they are allergic, you can't help but think about the costs of this misdiagnosis. Not just the bad health outcomes and the complications, but the financial costs too. That's why some specialists are pushing for more testing and delabeling of people who think they are allergic. That might cost a lot up front, but when 1 in 10 people think they have a medical handicap and they don't, this actually presents an opportunity to save money. It might even be worth testing every single person whose medical history says they are allergic. Here again is Kimberly Blumenthal from the Mayo Clinic.
1: We can evaluate for penicillin allergy with simple tests. And these simple tests need to be delivered to that 10% of America and reimbursed appropriately and taught to a non-specialist workforce. Could be a welcome to college visit, a welcome to Medicare visit.
0: How much money could you save by doing this?
1: Just my healthcare system would be millions. If we evaluated penicillin allergy, delabeled the appropriate ones, we would save millions of dollars, just my healthcare system. So it must be in the billions.
0: You'd save it how?
1: You save on antibiotic expenditure.
0: Just because penicillins are cheaper than the other antibiotics?
1: Yes. You'd save on adverse effect avoidance.
0: Meaning penicillins don't cause as many adverse effects as other antibiotics?
1: Yes, and some of these adverse effects lead you to the emergency room and another hospitalization. You'd save on surgical infections, a tremendously costly thing.
0: Blumenthal tried to make these cost savings a reality when she worked in the Mass General Hospital system.
1: In our hospitals, without an allergist involved, there is sort of algorithmic care that can clear allergy in low-risk situations with just a protocol, just a little bit more observation. You're already in the hospital. You're being observed. We do it when patients have infections. So we don't do it electively, like if you're there for something not related. But if you have an infection that an allergy is getting in the way of best care, we have a two-step drug challenge process. And as long as the patient's healthy enough to do that, we do it. So we give a small amount, watch the patient, give a full amount, watch the patient. And then if that's the drug that they need to be treated with, they just continue that drug right then and there.
0: Since there is a treatment for the allergic response, but the default is to not give penicillin if there's a suspicion of allergy, what would happen if you just flipped the default and said, no, we're just going to give penicillin. And if they happen to be in the small group of people who are allergic, then we'll watch and we'll treat it. Is that such a terrible idea, or would you kill a bunch of people by accident that way?
1: You would kill some people by accident. And in America, it's just a non-starter.
0: Because we don't want to kill anybody, you're saying?
1: Well, there's also this doctor, first do no harm, like the oath we take. And it feels wrong to just disregard allergy labels entirely.
0: The hospitals where Blumenthal worked have achieved a 9% delabeling rate over a decade. The national delabeling rate is less than 1%. There's something interesting to notice about Blumenthal's approach. Many specialists in many industries are always trying to grow their leverage to become ever more powerful gatekeepers. Blumenthal is moving in the opposite direction. She wants to shift leverage away from the allergists in order to help more patients. This would happen through better technology, better training, and better regulation. In some states, pharmacists are now allowed to perform the skin tests for penicillin allergy. Last year, a Republican congressman with Democratic support reintroduced the PAVE Act. That stands for Penicillin Allergy Verification and Evaluation. It would fold allergy awareness into annual wellness visits and the preventive Welcome to Medicare visits that Blumenthal mentioned earlier. So that all sounds good, but let's not get too excited. Overall, the false positive problem in penicillin is underexamined and underfunded.
1: I can tell you with confidence that I was the first penicillin allergy grant that the NIH funded in 30 years. Whose area is it? Is it infectious disease? Is it allergy? It's multidisciplinary. Is it surgery? Is it obstetrics? Because penicillins are used by everybody. Dentists. It was very hard to know who takes ownership of something that crosses every single discipline.
0: When disciplines cross, disciplines compete. Given the cost of medical research, these can be multi-billion dollar competitions.
9: There's a pecking order in medicine.
0: This is Thomas Platts-Mills.
9: I'm a professor of medicine at the University of Virginia, and I've been studying allergic disease for a long time.
0: And where does allergic disease fall in the pecking order of medical research?
9: It's actually much worse than anything you imagine. Neurosurgeons are at the top, cardiac surgeons, and all these people fight with each other, but they know that at the bottom, there are dermatologists and psychiatrists and allergists. I got very little from the university, a little bit in the first few years, but then basically in the last years, nothing. We've always had to get our own money, and I was getting NIH money, and the NIH has been very generous. This last time, I actually got a one on a grant. It actually means you're in the top 1%. And then I got a merit award, and the merit award is absolutely wonderful because from 18 to 28, I'm funded by the NIH 10 years instead of five.
0: Platts-Mills is a giant in the field of allergy research. Some of his early work was on the connection between asthma and dust mites. More recently, he and his team have found that getting bitten by the Lone Star tick can trigger an allergy to a sugar molecule called alpha-gal, which is found in the blood of mammals, which means the tick bite can therefore render a person allergic to red meat.
9: The Congress voted $100 million for it so that we can get tick bite-related grants for different aspects of our research, and that's been tremendously helpful.
0: It does strike me, and I'd love you to tell me if I'm wrong, but my sense is that when it comes to allergy, the pharmaceutical side of the equation is doing very well. There's a lot of money being made selling treatments that may or may not work. But on the research and the public health side of the equation, plainly not nearly as robust. And I'm curious why it would be in a case where, if you think of just supply and demand, there's plainly a lot of demand for allergy remediation and so on. The public would like to no more to suffer less and so on. If the split I'm describing is accurate, why do you think there is such a big split?
9: Because the public doesn't decide which grants get funded. The trouble is that the drug companies are so powerful and they advertise so much that people just get the idea that that's what it is. And actually, the guidelines are warped. I've been on a guideline panel for asthma where we were told that we should focus on large controlled trials published in the last 5 years. Well, that basically means drug studies. The number of large controlled trials of tick avoidance that are being done is zero. No one could afford to do them. Companies have a lot of money and they do big, well-controlled trials, some of which are really important, but many of which are me too. Or trying a new drug, which is a very tiny variant of the previous. It's much more important to try and understand what's happened. I've written a history of food allergy, and there are three forms of food allergy, which are peanut and the other allergens that cause immediate hypersensitivity, eosinophilic esophagitis, and the alpha-gal syndrome. And why I pull those apart is because they're mechanistically completely different, causally different, and the reasons why they've increased are different. Peanut is probably ridiculous washing of the skin with detergents. EOE, we've just published a hypothesis that the processing of milk is a major part of that. Instead of pasteurizing milk at 84 degrees centigrade, all the milk you drink is heated to 135 degrees centigrade, it's dead, and it's homogenized, which means the particles are all changed, so they're much smaller, and we say weaponized to immunize the esophagus. And the third one, the alpha-gal syndrome, we believe is primarily due to the loss of dogs in the suburban areas. What happened in the early 80s is leash laws, and now the dogs can't get together to drive the deer out. And so we all have a herd of deer on our lawn, and the deer are covered with ticks.
0: This connection that Platts Mills has drawn between leash laws and a boom in the tick population is just one of his unusual theories. He has long been willing to upend conventional wisdom, including the wisdom on penicillin.
9: A whole generation of doctors were trained thinking that penicillin allergy was very dangerous.
0: And very common.
9: And very common. And it isn't. When I got here in 82, I already was saying things that, no, you don't need to worry about it as much as this. You need to ask the question and take precautions and be sensible. If someone had no history in 15 years, the chances that they're penicillin allergic are very small.
0: So what are some solutions? Can you talk about clearing people of penicillin allergy, for instance? By the way, the reason we're doing this episode is this is something that happened with me. I was told as a child I was allergic to penicillin. I avoided it for approximately 50 years. My current doctor, she said, you know, we should test. So I did.
9: And you were negative.
0: I was negative, but I had to go through this, you know, 2-day, first the test and then the challenge test where you actually get a little bit of it. And it's plainly something that's not scalable right now. So I'm curious what you think are solutions.
9: I'm wagging my head. People have been trying for a long time. I can't tell you how many of the residents who apply for our fellowship have been doing a study on delabeling penicillin. So this is not something that people are ignoring.
0: Can you explain why it's so difficult? Because as much as medical technology has changed, I mean, everything from time-release medicines to the mRNA vaccine, I mean, there's so much technology that has accelerated discovery in medicine. Why is it so hard in this case to come up with a, let's say, cheaper, faster, more scalable way to clear people?
9: Well, there's quite a lot of literature that says you can't quite rely on a blood test. And that's what we should have, is a simple blood test for IgE to penicillin that absolutely solves the problem.
0: Kimberly Blumenthal is one of the people who has been working on a better blood test for penicillin allergy.
1: We were trying so hard. I was working with Thermo Fisher Scientific. They have developed a blood test panel, and they wanted to see if it worked in allergic individuals from America. We identified in the Boston area everyone that reacted to penicillin in front of our faces in the last few years. We sent them the blood of these individuals, and I think it picked up like three. It was like 3 of 20. It didn't pick it up yet.
0: What makes it so hard?
1: The conclusion was, well, they were allergic in the last 5-10 years. Maybe they weren't allergic now. So I have to bring them back, retest them. And then these patients, they're like needles in haystacks, right? We combed the records of all Mass General Brigham to find these 22 penicillin allergics. We really need to say, okay, you reacted to penicillin in front of my face today, grab your blood and then send it, to be able to know that they were true positives.
0: But you're making progress, it sounds like.
1: Slowly.
0: I mean, by the time you're 600 years old, this problem will be solved.
1: One of my mentors said to me, if you do your job well, you have no job. And I'm like, I just don't think that's going to happen. There's always something else. We need better tests now, back to the basic science in the lab. And then on the population level, we're thinking about implementing penicillin allergy evaluation in primary care. We just created a measure of delabeled patients in our healthcare system. And even just now that I can measure it in this clinic and that clinic, and I can see what types of interventions move the needle towards a higher percentage of delabeled patients.
0: So what would your message be to anyone who believes that they are allergic to penicillin now?
1: Get tested.
0: If we were to jump ahead 20, 30, 50 years or something, I would imagine that given the benefits of gene sequencing and machine learning and artificial intelligence, that it would be pretty simple at birth to either understand everything that a given person might be susceptible to allergy-wise or just correct it.
1: I think it's possible, and it's also possible that we could alter our drugs to be less allergenic.
0: How would you do that?
1: Oh, goodness. We'd have to know what metabolite of the drug is forming bonds in our body to make the allergen. And so it requires a lot of combined intelligence from different people.
0: I realize, though, as I ask that question, that it's a little touchy for you because I'd be putting you out of business. You okay with that?
1: Yeah, I would stop happy. If we have some sort of way that, like, everybody knows if they can or cannot have penicillin or any drug, or they're going to be allergic or not, if we were able to correct the 30 million mislabels in just America, I'm happy. I'm retired.
0: And you just open a florist shop or something like that and be okay?
1: I do like floral design.
0: Well, there you go. I would like to thank Kimberly Blumenthal for the good conversation today, as well as Thomas Platts-Mills, Teresa McPhail, and Elena Resnick. We reached out to Dr. Blumenthal to see how she's been doing since we spoke with her in 2024. She wrote, "I have had so many people come into my office to tell me that after hearing this episode, they knew that they should be tested for penicillin allergy. They never felt confident in the diagnosis, yet had said they were allergic at countless healthcare interactions over their lifetime." We will be back next week with a new episode of Freakonomics Radio. Until then, take care of yourself. And if you can, someone else too.
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1: Years ago this fall, the members of the band, Levon Helm, Robbie Robertson, Richard Manuel, Rick Danko, and Garth Hudson, were worn out after years on the road. Ready to hang it up, they planned a big blowout bash on Thanksgiving Day, and the show was filmed by none other than Martin Scorsese. We'll be screening The Last Waltz at the Alamo Drafthouse Park North on August 4th. 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

0: DaBoozy talking about his new album, The Outlaw, Sherry Lee, and Other Western Tales. Thank you so much.
1: Thank you so much. 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
0: This is Weekend Edition from NPR News. I'm Aisha Roscoe. Yeehaw!
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7: 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It's 9 o'clock.

0: and it likes me. Don't you agree? This is the nicest.
1: This is Weekend Edition from NPR News. I'm Aisha Roscoe.
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6: I'm calling about a word that I used all growing up called ballycatters. Basically a wall of ice that's built up by pans of ice catching up on the shore and on the rocks. Basically, it just makes a wall of jagged pans of ice and slush.
7: I took a picture and I was leaving. I texted the picture to friends and family and said, what a gorgeous view of a gorge. And it hit me that I needed to call you guys about a gorgeous gorge.
8: And he said he always loved coming across the word esophagastroduodenoscopy.
9: Coming up next on Away With Words.
8: Has your mother sold her mangle?
10: Oh, I'm wired for sound.

0: Live from NPR News in Washington, I'm Nora Rahm. Over the next 2 weeks, two Democratic primaries in Midwest swing states could determine Democrats' chances in November. NPR's Mara Liasson reports.
1: On Tuesday, Michigan voters will decide between a left-wing candidate, Abdul al-Sayed, and a more moderate candidate, Haley Stevens. They agree on most economic issues, policies to make housing, health care, and education more affordable, but they disagree on abolishing ICE and support for Israel. A new poll shows al-Sayed way ahead of Stevens in the primary, but losing by similar margins to the Republican candidate in the general election. In Wisconsin, left-wing candidate Francesca Hong is pulling ahead in the Democratic primary for governor. If she's nominated, she could face Republican Congressman Tom Tiffany, an election denier who voted to overturn the 2020 presidential election. Both races could help answer the question, can left-wing Democrats win general elections in swing states? Mara Liasson, NPR News.
0: President Trump says the U.S. will delay new strikes against Iran at the request of Middle Eastern countries, including Iran. Iranian state media dismissed this claim. The BBC's Parham Gobadi reports.
2: Donald Trump's unpredictability is becoming more and more predictable for Iranians. It's usually him issuing a maximalist threat or an ultimatum, then preparing for a major escalation, then canceling that. And then after that, he announces that diplomacy can produce a quick fix and a quick deal, which has not materialized so far. This time, he has said that Iranians want a deal. However, Fars News agency that is linked to Iran's Revolutionary Guard cited informed sources, quote unquote, saying that that is not true and the Strait of Hormuz is going to be closed.
0: The BBC's Parham Gobadi. The FBI says water facilities across the U.S. were victims of recent cyber attacks. NPR's Jenna McLaughlin reports cybersecurity experts say hackers widely target industrial devices.
3: According to multiple cybersecurity experts interviewed by NPR, there's evidence that bad actors have been scanning the internet in recent weeks, looking for insecure industrial control systems. Those devices are used in critical infrastructure, from water to power. Michael Crean of cybersecurity firm SonicWall says his company has seen broad opportunistic attacks on this technology explode in recent months, highlighting the risk of connecting these devices to the internet. Another cybersecurity expert who requested anonymity to protect sources on sensitive security matters said the recent attacks were almost certainly linked to Iran. The timing suggests they were likely motivated by U.S. strikes. Jen McLaughlin, NPR News.
0: Thousands of people are being ordered to leave their homes in Washington state because of a fast-moving wildfire. Governor Bob Ferguson declared a statewide emergency. This is NPR News in Washington.
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5: Good morning. It's 10:04. This is Texas Public Radio News. I'm Jerry Clayton. Bexar County commissioners on Tuesday will consider jail overcrowding, rodeo ground redevelopments, and the university health tax rate and budget. TPR's Brian Kirkpatrick reports.
6: Precinct 3 County Commissioner Grant Moody is expected to lead a discussion on jail overcrowding, including getting more inmates out of the jail and into mental health treatment. Commissioners may also empower County Judge Peter Sakai to execute a final agreement with all parties on redevelopment of the rodeo grounds with the eventual departure of the Spurs downtown. They would take up that agreement at their next available meeting. And commissioners will also consider leaving the hospital district property tax rate of 27 cents per $100 valuation unchanged to help support the university health operating budget. Its operating budget in 2026 exceeded $4 billion. I'm Brian Kirkpatrick in San Antonio.
5: A San Antonio ethics panel is seeking more information before ruling on a complaint against District 2 Councilman Jalen McKee Rodriguez. The complaint alleges McKee Rodriguez improperly posted a constituent's email address on his personal Facebook page after she used a racial slur against him. McKee Rodriguez acknowledged the address should have been redacted. The panel requested another written response on whether he used his position to unfairly harm a private citizen before making a final determination. Mostly sunny by this afternoon. We'll see highs around 100 today. I'm Jerry Clayton. This is Real, Reliable Texas Public Radio. You can find more news at tpr.org.
7: You're listening to Away With Words, this show about language and how we use it. I'm Grant Barrett.
8: And I'm Martha Barnett. And Grant, I have three words for you, and I wonder if you can guess what they pertain to.
7: I love you. No. I don't know. What is it?
8: I love you too,
7: Grant. I mean, those are the three words that anyone wants to hear. What are your
8: That's
7: three
8: true,
7: words,
8: right?
7: Martha?
8: Well, I want you to hear the words Kelcher, Drisk, and Cow Quaker.
7: What? Kelcher, Drisk, and Cow Quaker. Oh, that was my law firm in my...
8: Right. Right.
7: They got me a good payday.
8: Sounds like they could.
7: What are we talking about here? Are these like farming terms?
8: Sort of.
7: No.
8: You're in the realm here.
7: Oh, is this from that article about thatched roofs?
8: No.
7: No, okay. I don't know. What is it?
8: It vaguely has to do with thatched roofs. A kelcher in the West Country of England is a heavy rain brought on by a strong wind.
7: Okay.
8: A drisk is a misty drizzle that makes everything seem to shimmer.
7: Oh, nice.
8: Isn't that nice? Yeah. And a cow quaker in the Midlands of England is defined as a cold spring shower that interrupts a mild morning and leaves newly pastured cattle shivering.
7: Oh, those are outstanding, Martha. Yeah. You must have plucked these from a source.
8: I did. They're from a lovely book by Alan Connor. It's called 188 Words for Rain. And that title's a bit tongue-in-cheek because, as he notes in the book, the claim that the Inuit and Yupik people have 100 words for snow is misleading.
7: Oh, yeah, absolutely misleading. Oh, I'm looking forward to this. I do love good weather language because it's this constant topic of conversation. And we do want to know the subtleties. We want to be able to mark and describe the intricacies of weather for our colleagues and family, right?
8: That's right. If you can talk about nothing else, you can talk about the weather. So we're going to do that later in the show.
7: Well, you can talk us about your weather words and weather language, 877-929-9673. There's something really special about that toll-free number. A, it's toll-free. B, it works in the United States and Canada. And C, you can call or text that number. Again, 877-929-9673. Hello, you have a way with words.
9: Hi, Grant. Hi, Martha. This is Jeremy Cooley calling from Long Beach, California.
7: Long Beach. Love Long hey, Beach. How you doing?
9: I'm doing great. How are you all?
7: All right. What's on your mind?
9: So I wanted to chat about the weather, specifically the Southern California phenomenon called June gloom. Story is, about a month ago in May, I was talking to a coworker of mine, and he was talking about the weather and saying, oh yeah, June gloom this. And so I was just thinking about it. I've lived in Southern California my whole life, and I know what June gloom is. And I wanted to know if there's other places in the world that have things like June gloom and what they're called and what they are.
7: Oh, yeah.
8: Oh, boy.
7: Oh, yeah. There's so much of this.
8: We should do a whole show on
7: this. People never stop talking about the weather, Jeremy.
8: Yeah. Yeah. Well, we should probably explain what June gloom is.
7: Yeah. Yeah. So it's the marine layer, right? That's these clouds and fog that are offshore, and because of differentials in air pressure for parts of the day, mostly during the day, it's offshore. But at night, when the air pressure changes, the temperature drops, it moves inland. And sometimes it manifests as cloud cover, but sometimes it manifests as fog.
8: Right. Yeah. And I remember moving out here from Kentucky and wondering what in the heck was going on with the weather. I thought California was sunny all the time. Nobody told me.
7: Well, not only that, if you're not used to it, when you see what looks like a cliff of fog a mile or two off of the coast, you're like, what Stephen King novel am I in? This is bizarre. What people usually say, Jeremy, and you know this, is May gray, June gloom, which means both of these months are a little overcast.
8: Yeah.
9: Right. And I Googled a little bit, and I actually found two others that I'd never heard before.
7: Yeah, let's hear it.
8: Let's hear it.
9: No sky July.
7: Yeah.
9: And then Foggist, which I love.
7: Oh, yeah. Well, there's also, in one book, somebody was talking about the weather in La Jolla, which is here in San Diego County. Mm-hmm. And they had a longer version. It went May gray, June gloom, July fry, August die.
9: Wow.
7: July and August are hot.
8: Yeah, and if it starts early, it's graperal.
7: Yeah.
8: You know, the last
9: I love that
8: of
9: too.
8: April.
9: That's
8: yeah.
9: very good.
8: Yeah.
7: You know, all right, so more of these. This is another California thing. Have you heard of Smogist and Smoketember and Smoketober?
9: I have never heard of those.
7: these are when the fires get bad, and the weather is only part of the problem. The smoke from the wildfires contributes. In Buffalo, in the Great Lakes towns, they talk about Snowvember.
9: Okay.
7: Yeah, so lots of snow in November. And in ski towns in the United States, and a bunch of them, where they want the snow because it's good for the skiing business, they talk about Miracle March. When you get these spring snowfalls, they will bring the customers to, you know, the lifts and the hills, to the runs. They want that. But also it gives you that snowpack that you need in the mountains so you have year-round water in your streams.
8: Right. Mm-hmm. You don't want January.
7: Yeah. Well, there's January works two ways. It's when January feels like June because it's too hot, right, or June feels like January because it's too cold.
9: Right.
8: I think we could do a whole show on localized weather terms. I'm thinking about when you go to Portland and you say the mountain is out. And the first time I heard that, I thought, what? There's a mountain out? Or, you know, the hawk in Chicago, which is a really strong wind. Or you were talking about Northern California. We can't leave out Carl.
7: Oh, yeah. Carl, the fog in San Francisco. Yeah. I have a lot more of these month blends, too, but we'll just leave those for a minute. I did want to mention a British botanist named Tim Entwistle, who did popularize kind of in a more formal way these in-between seasons, Sprinter for spring-winter blending and Sprummer for spring-summer blending, because he is saying that in large parts of the world, this is more accurate than saying we have four seasons in the year.
9: Yeah, I love that. That's incredible. Thank you so much for all the fun new vocabulary words I've learned. Now I know going to... The next time I'm up in Oregon, I can talk about the mountain is out.
8: Yeah,
7: and you can talk about November and October and February buried.
8: Jeremy, see what you started.
9: I'm excited. If Grant is making puns, I've made a successful day.
7: I'm not. I'm just repeating what other people have said.
8: But he's appreciating them, Jeremy.
7: All right, Jeremy.
8: Well played.
7: Thanks so much for your call.
9: All right. Thank you so much. I've been a listener for over 10 years. Love your show. Appreciate it.
8: Wow.
7: Awesome.
9: So happy to be on the show.
7: Be well.
8: Call us again sometime, Jeremy.
9: Bye-bye. Will do.
8: All right.
9: Bye-bye.
8: Bye-bye. Grant, I am sure there are people all over the place with more localized weather terms, which I would love to hear.
7: Oh, absolutely. There are a lot of ways to reach us. You can find all of our contact information, and there's a dozen ways to do it on our website at waywardradio.org or toll free. You can call or text in the United States and Canada, 877-929-9673.
8: We asked you for your favorite words, and Dave Spencer left us a voicemail with one. He used to work in the healthcare industry, and he said he always loved coming across the word esophagastroduodenoscopy.
7: Esophagastroduodenoscopy?
8: Yes.
7: I hear esophagus, I hear duodenum. What surgery is this?
8: Yep, this is when an endoscope is passed through the mouth and down the throat into the esophagus, stomach, and duodenum, or duodenum. You can say it either way. Mm-hmm. But it just goes to show that, you know, a word can be beautiful even if it describes something unpleasant. Esophagastroduodenoscopy.
7: Well, a beautiful word that I know is toll-free, and that's our toll-free number, 877-929-9673. Hello, you have a way with words.
10: Hi, how are you?
7: I'm super-duper. How and who are you?
10: Okay, my name is Kim. I'm from Pittsburgh, Pennsylvania.
7: Hi, Kim. Welcome to the program. What's up?
10: Thank you. Hi. My mother was from the Deep South, in what's called the Black Belt of Alabama, and she would always say, you're proging, or where are you proging today? And to me, it meant rambling. Mm-hmm. My niece says dilly-dally. And we were talking about this word, and we're wondering how to spell it and what it means.
8: Sure. Yeah, I'd love to hear you use it in a sentence or two. How would you talk about it?
10: Thank you. I like to go out a lot and just explore different areas, or even a kid in the house that's always getting into something. So you say you're proging.
8: Uh-huh.
10: Where are you proging today?
8: Mm-hmm. Mm-hmm. And how would you spell that?
10: Oh, I'm not sure. So I would try maybe, and I have looked, tried to Google it, and I couldn't find anything. I tried P-R-O-G-U-E or P-R-O-A-G.
8: Mm-hmm.
10: But between her Southern accent and my lack of seeing the word in print to know it, I couldn't find anything.
8: Okay, yeah, well, one of those spellings is fairly common, P-R-O-G-U-E, and the other one is P-R-O-G, Prague. And okay. It comes from a very old Germanic root that means to poke or prod or stab or probe, and in the UK came to mean to forage or scrounge or go looking for food or supplies. Then immigrants to this country brought that food sense. And around the South, the American South and the Chesapeake Bay area and Ocracoke Island off the coast of North Carolina, the word prog came to mean poking around in marshes or mud holes, you know, looking for whatever might turn up. And that sense got extended to just kind of poking around like you're talking about, you know, going out to look for something. So it has a very, very long history.
10: Okay, and it's P-R-O-G. And my mom was probably the only person I heard say it.
7: Well,
8: Is that right?
7: I love that as a data point, though, that she she used it where she was. Yeah,
8: in Alabama, right?
10: She was from Alabama. She moved to Pittsburgh when she was around 19 or 20 years old. And I've never heard anybody else say, you're progin or you're rambling. So I think we were pretty much spot on with it. We just didn't know how to spell it. This is fabulous.
7: Yeah, and you will still hear the kind of hunting uses of it. We heard from Horace in North Carolina, who described it as when you're on a boat following the calendar seasons or the hunting seasons and just kind of trapping or fishing or hunting off by yourself, just doing whatever's allowed and whatever's available.
10: Okay, that feels good. I like that. She was a pioneer in that. Okay, very good.
7: All right, thank you so much, Kim. Take care.
10: Thank you. Have a good day.
7: You too.
8: All right, bye-bye.
10: Bye-bye.
8: If you're wondering about a word, Grant and I love to go proging about for information. Send us an email, words@waywardradio.org. Here's another word that I'd never heard involving rain. The term is stotting, S-T-O-T-T-I-N-G. That describes rain that's coming down heavily, hard enough to bounce. And in fact, in northern England, a stotting ball or a stotty ball is a rubber ball used in children's games.
7: Huh, so it's as if a bunch of hard rubber balls are falling.
8: Yeah, and bouncing around.
7: You can find all of our past episodes and more than a dozen ways to reach us on our website at waywardradio.org.
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12: I'm Jerry Clayton, and here's what's featured right now on TPR.org. Delta 8 and similar THC products can now bring felony charges in Texas. Texas officials have ordered a contractor on a Big Bend area border wall to halt land clearing. And rescued beluga whales are settling into their new home at SeaWorld. You can find all this and so much more at TPR.org, along with translations in Spanish.

0: we use it. I'm Martha Barnett.
1: And I'm Grant Barrett, and we're joined by the newly appointed Minister of Crazy Walks in North America, our quiz guy, John Chinesky. Hi, John.
2: Hello. Excuse me. I never know what I'm going to be doing when I walk into a room. Let me somehow make my way to a chair. Ah, there we go. And let's begin this quiz. Guys, a few years ago, I tried a theater quiz on you, and I forgot that most of the plays and musicals where I am here in New York have yet to go on tour and become well-known around the country. Critics called it a flop. Therefore, let's try a quiz based on more classic theater works. I'll change a single letter in the title of a popular musical, making a new valid word and a new title. Now, to clue you into the new title, I'll give you a few songs from the new musical's cast album that have been changed a little bit. Okay?
0: Oh, boy.
1: Okay, wow. Yeah. Sounds like you put a lot of work into this.
2: So here, sure, here's an example. If I said, how do you solve a circle like Maria, my favorite rings, and 16 going on zero, the answer would be...
1: Sound of Music.
2: Well, I changed the letter in the Sound of Music to make what?
0: The Round of Music.
2: The Round of Music, yes, very music. Good. Okay,
1: gotcha.
2: You got the sample. That's a good sign. Here's the first one. Here are the songs from the cast album. Hello, Young Monkeys. Shall We Climb? Getting to Know Fay Wray.
1: Getting to Know Fay Wray. So these are all about... primates or apes or gorillas or something.
2: Mm. Right. If you identify the musical. Yeah. Okay. Sounds like Martha might have it. Yeah.
0: Yeah. How about The Kong and I?
2: The Kong and
1: I. Oh, nice.
2: Instead of The King and I. Yes. Very nice. Here's another. Something's Perfect. G Officer Supreme. I Feel Primo.
1: I feel pretty. Oh, so pretty. Is this Bye Bye Birdie or?
0: I think it's Best Side Story.
2: Best Side Story is correct. Yes. Well done. Instead of West Side Story. Something's Perfect, G Officer Supreme, and I Feel Primo. Here's another one. We Iron Together, Laundry School Dropout, Starch Lightning.
1: So the movie that it's, or show that it's based on is Grease, but I'm not.
2: All you gotta do is change a letter.
0: Oh.
1: Crease.
2: Yeah. Crease. Yes. Very good. If I Were Skink of the Forest, If I Only Had Iguana, Over the Gecko.
1: Oh. I want an iguana.
0: Mm. This is terrible. These are terrible puns.
2: They are not terrible.
0: Well, this has to be.
2: Yes.
0: We're off to see the Lizard of Oz.
2: The Lizard of Oz, yes, Martha. That is the quiz. You did fantastic. Well done. Bravo, bravo. Encore. Well, encore for you guys.
1: All right, there he goes with his new silly walk that's going to catch on and be the fad of the ages. Thanks, John. We'll see you next
2: week. Step aside. I take large steps.
1: Bye-bye.
0: Oh, my goodness.
2: Bye, guys.
0: Bye, John. Thanks.
1: We do a quiz once per episode, but we always like to get your jokes, puns, stories, and tales that have a funny punchline. You can call or text toll-free, 877-929-9673, or tell the whole sort of thing in email, words@waywardradio.org.
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3: Hi, Martha. Hi, Grant. My name's Roderick. I'm calling from Jacksonville, Florida. 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
1: Woo! What?
0: All right.
1: Nice. Thanks, Roderick.
3: You like my
1: appreciate
3: intro?
1: It.
3: I've been practicing.
1: Got the patter down cold. What's up, Roderick?
0: You got it.
3: Yep. So I work in a cardiac electrophysiology practice. So electrophysiology, that's the management of heart rhythm disorders. And obviously a big part of that is doing EKGs or ECGs, electrocardiograms. That's sort of like the gold standard for detecting heart arrhythmias. An EKG is I put these electrode stickers all over your chest and your belly, and then I hook you up to all these wires. And so I do that about 25 to 30 times a day. So I see about 25, 30 patients a day. And a phrase that I get a lot is, now I'm wired for sound, or, oh, I'm wired for sound. And I am just wondering,

0: where that came from and what that means.
1: The patients say that, really?
0: Yes, the patients say that. They look down at their chest, their belly. They see all these wires running across them, you know, this spider web of wires, of colorful wires. And, you know, they go, oh, you know, I'm wired for sound.
2: This is another whole call that we should do another time, Martha, about all these common responses that somebody like Roger hears all the time, but the person saying it thinks is original or first time use.
1: Yeah, that's a great idea. I'm thinking all I've ever said is, that's cold.
0: Right, yep, that's another one, yep.
2: Well, all right, so there are two kind of high points of what I'm about to tell you, and one of them is The Telegraph, and another one is the movie business. But let's go back a little further in that. Wire, as a, you know, an extruded metal strand, has existed for a very long time. It was used before electricity. It was even mastered by humans to make jewelry or as a fastener and for other purposes. But when the telegraph came along, by the 1850s, we get the verb to wire, W-I-E-R, meaning to send someone a message. Or you could send a wire as the noun, meaning you're sending the message over the telegraph. Basically, the signal is transmits over the wire, somebody writes it down on paper, and it turns into a telegram. That's when it goes from telegraph to telegram, and ta-da, there you have it. And then by the 1890s, you start to get people talking about something being wired as an adjective, meaning it's connected by electrical lines or wires of any kind, or maybe to a power source or any kind of electrical apparatus, really. But then our phrase here that you're asking about, Roger, this wired for sound phrase, emerges in the late 1920s or so as a term of art, because cinemas, movie theaters, were being fitted with electrical sound equipment so they could present the new talking pictures. It was this huge transition moment from silent pictures to talking pictures. And in a lot of business writing in the 1920s, where they're talking about, you know, basically how to run a cinema, and also in the advertising promoting these new fangled developments to customers, they use that expression, wired for sound, and it becomes something
0: interesting.
2: Almost a cliche, but not quite a cliche, but definitely something that stands out at you. Sometimes even put in quotation marks because they recognize whoever was authoring whatever it was, the advertisement or the business journal article, they recognized that it was this term that had some special outside significance that needed to be set off so that you knew that there was something unusual or important about it. And if your theater wasn't wired for sound, you couldn't show talking pictures, which meant you might go out of business. But the meaning quickly broadened to describe any space that you might add microphones or loudspeakers, so you could have auditoriums, studios, churches, buses, trains, political rallies. And so very quickly, wired for sound starts to be used anytime wires involved for anything, whether or not there's sound, whether or not there are movies. And you find people using it. B.G. Woodhouse in the 1940s uses it to describe somebody using an ear trumpet, you know, to help her because she was hard of hearing. He describes her as being wired for sound.
0: Interesting.
1: Roderick, you've given people who are getting EKGs something to think about the next time they
0: sure
1: do,
0: have.
1: You know?
0: Yep. Wired for sound.
1: So much history.
2: All right. Well, thanks, Roger. Appreciate it. Thanks
0: Thank
2: for doing the
0: so
2: hard
0: much.
2: Work out
1: thanks,
2: there in the
1: Roderick.
2: Medical field.
0: All right. Thanks.
1: Thank you.
2: Bye-bye.
1: Well, we're hoping you're wired for sound and can talk to us. The number is 877-929-9673. A new term I want to keep an eye on, car spreading. Have you run across this one?
2: Yeah, it's kind of like man spreading, but for cars, right? Where
1: yes.
2: they just take up more and more space and don't give way to anything else.
1: Yes, you're exactly right. Apparently, this term is starting to be used more and more in urban planning circles, particularly in Europe, because studies show that new cars are growing a little bit bigger every year. And supposedly, London and Berlin are set to lose over 100,000 parking spaces due to swelling car size. You know, you go to some of those these European countries, and the roads are really narrow. And there's also concern that bigger cars mean more pedestrians and bicyclists can be injured by them. So car spreading is a term that people are using, popularizing to try to reverse the trend.
2: Yeah, so to point out the car primacy, the idea that cars somehow are the first decision point when it comes to urban planning, which just doesn't have to be the case. 877-929-9673.
1: Hello, you have a way with words.
3: Hi, this is Jasmine calling from Miami.
1: Hey, Jasmine, we're glad to have you on the show. What's on your mind today?
3: I had a word that I wanted to know more about, and it's the word boo.
1: Which kind of boo?
3: Like boo, like more like it's a term of endearment, or like a you know, you call someone your boo. It's heavily used, like, and it's a pretty popular term, but it's more like in the, like, you know, African American community. Mm-hmm. You say like, "Hey boo," or "That's my boo." Usher and Alicia Keys made a number one hit song called "My Boo,"
2: and they tore it up. So, that was a great song.
3: yeah. So I know that it's popular in, like, you know, in my community, but I also know, like, the 1900s or so, like, the term, what is it, beau?
2: Yeah, from, like, the French for beautiful or attractive, beau. Yeah.
3: Mm-hmm. Yeah, so, I don't know, I just wanted to know maybe if you guys had some insight on that word.
2: Yeah, there are a couple of different inflection points here that I want to emphasize, but like a lot of words, you know, the path isn't linear, and it's not altogether clear. But I want to confirm for you, yes, it is more common in the Black English world, at least since the 1980s. Mm-hmm. And although there have been very popular songs, like you mentioned, that use boo, and it pops up here and there, and white people talking to white people, it's still very African American, still very much Black English. And so it hasn't lost that sense to mean, you know, your honey, kind of the same linguistic space as honey or baby when you're talking to your sweetie or your shorty or whoever. But older than that is boo-boo, the word twice used as an affectionate term, which goes back to the very early 1900s in a bunch of songs. Used exactly the same way. We would talk about my boo-boo. And it's possible, and it's not sure, that it might come from an intentional mispronunciation of beautiful. So, which leads us back to beau. So you'd say bootyful instead of beautiful. So instead of that B-Y-O-O sound, you would just do a B-O-O sound, bootyful. And so it's the kind of thing that you'd use in lovey-dovey language when you're talking to your sweetie, my boo-boo.
3: Yeah, you kind of like add some flair to it, or
2: like you do with your sweetie,
3: okay,
2: right? You're always coming up with new stuff for your sweetie. They cause you to be eloquent, I think, when there's real love there,
3: right?
2: But you know, Jasmine, there's another thing here that I want to toss in as a possible inflection point, which is the suffix poo, P-O-O, and not the naughty word that has to do with bodily functions, but a suffix that kind of indicates affection. So if you liked me, you might call me Granty Poo.
3: Oh my God. I do that without even thinking about it.
2: These diminutives, as they're known, or create what are known as hypocharistics, these affectionate terms for people. But the P in poo and the B in boo are easily replaceable with each other because they represent more or less the same mouth and lip position. But the only difference is whether or not you use your vocal cords when you say them. So they're, it's very easy for a word to switch back and forth between that pronunciation over time. And, you know, and that French parallel you brought up earlier is definitely worth mentioning. This boo is such a simple one-syllable word that it has absolutely been reinvented several times in English, and it sounds like it occur in other languages besides the beau in French, which you use to describe a man who is attractive. In Yiddish, we have bubby and bubala, right? which originally meant grandmother, but later became generalized to mean a term of endearment for anyone. And in Indonesian, there's biu, boo, which is an affectionate term of address for your mother. It's such a basic fundamental sound that B sound coming off the lip followed by a vowel is also very similar to the first sounds that babies make. Ba ba, right?
3: Nice.
2: Babbling.
3: Yes.
2: Yeah.
3: Okay. I like that. So yeah, I love terms of endearment. So You know, I called 20 different people boo. You know, friends,
2: you sound
3: family,
2: like a very caring person. But Jasmine, the main thing I want you to take away is that probably the modern boo is descended from the earlier boo-boo, which is over 120 years old.
3: Okay, I love that. All right, well, I'm going to keep on watching this, listening to the show, and maybe I'll come back with another word.
2: Jasmine, take care of yourself, and we appreciate your time and your
1: thanks
2: fandom.
1: Thanks for a really sweet conversation.
3: Yes. Thank you so much. You guys are fun.
1: You too.
3: Bye.
1: 877-929-9673.
2: Hello, you have a way with words.
4: Hey, Grant. Hey, Martha. This is George Zahn from Maple Grove, Minnesota. A while back, I was driving through West Virginia on my way back from my parents' house in Virginia. And I stopped at Grand View outside Beckley. And there you get literally a grand view of the New River Gorge, which if you've never been, it's truly spectacular sight. And I took a picture, and I was leaving. I texted the picture to friends and family and said, what a gorgeous view of a gorge. And it hit me that I needed to call you guys about a gorgeous gorge.
2: You thought of the two most gorgeous people you knew, and you had to call
4: That's
2: us.
4: That's right.
2: Yeah.
4: That's something like that.
2: So the question is, does gorge, G-O-R-G-E, in a geographical sense, have anything to do with gorgeous, G-O-R-G-E-O-U-S, meaning beautiful or very attractive?
4: Sure.
1: Yeah, there is a connection between those two words, but it's not what you might think. It's actually really surprising. The word gorge, as in a narrow canyon, comes from an old French word that means throat. And if you think about it, that makes sense because a gorge is essentially a throat in the landscape. And it goes back to a Latin root, gurgus, which means throat or gullet or jaws. And it can also mean gulf or whirlpool. And actually, the same root gives us the word regurgitate, which has nothing to do with being gorgeous. What's really interesting is that modern French retains that throat. Meaning. La gorge means the throat. If you have mal de gorge, you have a sore throat. Now, the word gorgeous itself may be related, but here's the connection with the idea of the throat. In the late Middle Ages, fashionable women wore an elaborate headdress that in English we call a wimple. And the part that covered the throat and the shoulders had its own name in French, from gorge, meaning throat. And over time, a beautiful wimple became a mark of an elegant woman, you know, very, very fashionable. And then that term expanded to mean fond of dress or simply elegant. And from that, we get the word gorgeous. So these words are likely related, but it has to do with a throat. Isn't that wild?
4: Wow.
2: There are a couple other places where gorge still means throat in English. One of them is if you make someone's gorge rise by doing something nauseating, you make them vomit. And also as the verb to gorge yourself on food.
1: Yeah, there's that one too, right?
4: Oh, sure. Oh, my goodness. This goes much further than I thought.
2: Always does.
1: That's what we do, George. That's what we do.
2: All right. Take care of yourself. Call us again sometime, all right?
4: Yeah, this has been great. Thank you so much.
2: Sure. Bye-bye.
1: Thank you, George.
4: Bye.
1: Take care. Bye-bye.
4: All right. Bye-bye.
2: 877-929-9673 is this gorgeous phone number that you can call or text toll-free in the United States and Canada.
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0: You're listening to Away With Words, the show about language and how we use it. I'm Grant Barrett.
1: And I'm Martha Barnett. We talked earlier in the show about the book 188 Words for Rain by Alan Connor. He's the crossword puzzle editor for The Guardian newspaper, and he's also a screenwriter who's worked on several movies, including Borat 2.
0: Oh, so he's a high-thinking writer.
1: Exactly. He's very
0: elevated.
1: Versatile.
0: He's up there at the top.
1: Well, I think you'll love his book. It's really a word lover's delight. It's witty and whimsical and smart, which is right up your alley, of course. Mm-hmm. And it opens this way. You're in the sky, 7,000 feet above the bottom bit of the British Isles. In other words, he starts you out up in the clouds, drifting over southern England, and you're gazing down at the locals who are discussing the weather. And you get to eavesdrop on those conversations, which are filled with dialectal terms for different kinds of rain and the experience of getting rained on. And then he takes you around the rest of the UK, just drifting along with the weather and learning lots of local dialect and weather folklore and science. And you also learn some history, too, like the person who invented Gore-Tex and the first man in London to carry an umbrella. And that's an interesting little story. In the 18th century, a proper English gentleman would never carry an umbrella because that was considered feminine and Frenchified. And the first guy to do so, a man named Jonas Hanway, was mocked and pelted with rotten fruit and harassed by cab drivers who had good reason to resent him because, of course, rainy days were good for their business and umbrellas threatened their trade. And you also learn words from this book about rain around the UK, like the words flisky and flobby. Flisky in southern England describes a day covered in mist but with tiny individual raindrops as well. Mm. And flobby describes clouds that are swollen up and hanging loose. They're large and heavy with rain. So this book it's a love letter to all those places and to rain itself. And speaking of love, he points out that rain can be incredibly romantic. I mean, think of all those rain-soaked kisses in movies like Four Weddings and a Funeral. And as he writes, in 1,000 Bollywood pictures where a downpour can make any clothing look like very little clothing at all. And then he points out that the great cinematic kisses in the baking heat come less easily to mind. So it's this wonderful tongue-in-cheek book, but you can learn a lot from it. It's called 188 Words for Rain, a delightfully damp tour of the British Isles led by natural forces.
0: And the author?
1: The author is Alan Connor.
0: We'll have Alan Connor's book on our website at waywardradio.org. And we mean it when we say that Martha and I love to hear about the books that you're reading. Send them along. 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Hello, you have Away With Words.
2: Yes, hi. This is Catherine. I'm calling about a word that I used all growing up, called ballycatters, and I know what it is. Mm-hmm. It's basically a wall of ice that's built up by pans of ice catching up on the shore and on the rocks, and then the sea freezes over that, and the slush ice comes in, and basically it just makes a wall of jagged pans of ice and slush, and we were always warned not to go near it, and we always called them ballycatters, but mm-hmm. I don't know where that word came from. It seems such a strange word.
0: Catherine, where are you that you're encountering all this ice?
2: So that was in Newfoundland.
0: Uh-huh. And you're there still?
2: No, I'm in Ontario.
0: Okay, gotcha. So these big walls of ice, Martha, this is, I don't know how to say this, it's evocative.
1: It really is. It's so picturesque. I'm picturing ice that's formed along the shore there by freezing spray and waves, like rough and jagged and clingy. Is that your experience of it?
2: Yes, and also like when the ice is broken up and it floats into the shore in big pans of ice and mm-hmm. they catch mm-hmm. on the rock and then mm-hmm. more slush comes in over that. So it's quite dramatic.
0: So, mm-hmm. so before we get into ballycatter, but a pan of ice is just a big piece of ice almost big enough to stand on? or actually big enough to stand on?
2: Yes, actually big enough to stand on, and sometimes like big enough to hold up a polar bear. I mean, it all depends, right?
1: Okay.
2: And also something else we weren't allowed to go near.
0: Polar bears.
2: Yeah, you know, any size of a piece of ice, basically, but large enough to stand on to anything really big.
1: It's spelled a few different ways, Ballicater or Ballycater, Ballycatter or Ballycater. What's super interesting about this word is that it may be an alteration of the word barricade or the Spanish word barricado, which means the same thing, which makes sense, doesn't it? Because it forms this kind of frozen barricade along the shoreline.
2: Absolutely.
1: Yeah. The word barricade itself has a fascinating story. It may come from the French word barrique, which means barrel, because early street barricades were made from barrels. Like in Paris, you know, you would set up a barricade by filling barrels with earth or stones or sand and setting them up. And that was a good way to keep people away from whatever you were trying to keep them away from. And ballicaters do the same thing, don't they?
2: Oh, absolutely.
1: Yeah, so we're not totally sure of that connection, but it's a pretty cool possibility.
0: Oh, yeah, we'd have to talk about how the R in barricado becomes a double L in ballicatter. Mm-hmm. And that double, that's because the R's and the L's are often pronounced in pretty much the same physical form of the mouth and the tongue. There's just a different, a slight difference. And so the mouth easily moves from one to the other.
2: Oh, interesting. Thank you so much for that. I really appreciate it.
0: Thanks, Catherine. Take care.
1: Thanks for calling, Catherine. Bye-bye.
2: Bye.
0: We're not going to ice you out if you give us a call. Toll-free in Canada and the United States. Text or call 877-929-9673.
1: Across this saying that was briefly popular in 19th century London, and it's, has your mother sold her mangle?
0: Is this just one of those non sequitur phrases?
1: Yeah, it's, I mean, a mangle was a device for squeezing water from laundry.
0: Oh, seen it. I've used one. Yeah, my aunt had one well into the 80s. Yeah, in the yard.
1: Oh, well, the OED describes "has your mother sold her mangle" as a discourteous catchphrase. And it suggests that the person you're talking to has to make ends meet by selling their mother's mangle. And it's something that kids especially would run up to strangers and say on the street, apparently, just to be annoying. It's sort of the 6-7 of the 19th century, I think.
0: I wonder if there's another layer to that, and that is the assumption that not only did she have to sell her mangle, but she had to take in laundry to make ends meet in the first place.
1: Yeah, it really is about not having much in the way of financial resources. But a surprising saying, but apparently it was quite widespread in London in the 19th century for a while, and then fortunately it left.
0: We know from your calls, texts, and emails that you read a lot, and we love when you share those little passages or expressions that you come across that just delight you. Call or text us with them toll-free, 877-929-9673.
1: Hello, you have a way with words.
3: Hello, hi, it's Cynthia Barrett calling from Austin, Texas.
1: Cynthia Barrett from Austin, Texas. Well, glad to have you. What's up?
3: Well, thank you. I'm a recent transplant to Texas. I grew up in New York and lived there most of my life, but I have a question. I grew up in a big family, five kids, and my dad would often stand when we were doing the dishes. We all had our kitchen duties, you know, loading the dishwasher or whatever, and he would often stand there looking at us, and anybody that was sort of slacking off, not really doing what they're supposed to, he would use this expression, no soldiering. So I never really thought about it or questioned it, but he said it often enough that it stuck in my mind. And I figured the only sort of guess I had about it was probably somewhat nautical or Navy oriented, because he was in the Normandy invasion, a naval officer in World War II. And my ancestors were whalers in Cold Spring Harbor, Long Island, and New Bedford, Massachusetts. So that's kind of as far as I got with this.
1: And Cynthia, what did he mean by it? Were you supposed to jump to?
3: Yes, I was. We were supposed to jump to. Uh-huh. I think he was like, "Come on, I see you're slacking off," and snap to.
1: Got it.
3: Pull your weight, kind of thing.
0: What he said was no soldiering. S-O-L-D-I-E-R-I-N-G.
3: Yeah.
0: Okay. Yeah.
3: I was biking in Austin this spring, and I saw a bumper sticker that said no soldiering, but it was spelled S-O-J-E-R-I-N-G. What are your thoughts?
0: My thoughts are that S-O-J-E-R is the same word intentionally misspelled to reflect the way that some people say the word soldier, more like a G than a D. Sometimes you'll see it spelled S-O-G-E-R. And all three of those, soldiering and sojering and sojering with a G, are all listed in a variety of different reference works and dictionaries. But they all boil down to exactly what you said, shirking, malingering, being a layabout or a slug of bed, you know, just not doing what you're supposed to do.
3: Right.
0: And the meaning dates to at least the 1840s, and that naval connection is probably the source of it, because it seems to come out of this inter-service rivalry between sailors and soldiers, where the sailors look at the soldiers and think, I can do everything you do, plus I can sail a ship. You know, the sailors typically and traditionally see soldiers as lazy or no better than cattle, because the sailing ships are always hauling the soldiers from place to place, you know, just like their baggage or cargo or something like that. So, because it's particularly galling when you're in a Navy and you see...
3: Working hard.
0: You see these Army troops basically behaving like noisy, messy animals as far as you're concerned, and you're here running the ship, you know? You're making the boat go, so to speak. And so it comes from that general, this idea that you were behaving like a soldier when a soldier is at his worst or her worst.
3: I see. So we were at our worst when we were just...
0: Yeah, but it's really, does come down to just this rivalry that's existed as far back as I can see in the U.S. and British military traditions between the Navy and the Army.
3: Right, right. And is it a word that's used frequently today? When I saw that bumper sticker, it kind of made me wonder. I don't hear it, but there was that bumper sticker.
0: It's still out there. I can't say it's the most popular language, but you will find it pretty regularly in amateur collections of slang where somebody has put together what they themselves have experienced in the services. And for me, that's enough of a testament that it's valid and still being used. It also pops up in these risque and ribald songs that soldiers sometimes sing or sailors sometimes sing, where they talk about, you know, different sexual escapades or work escapades, the kind of stuff they sing in the bars after the duty's over, you know?
1: Well, Cynthia, I love that somebody put it onto a bumper sticker. That's hilarious.
3: I know. That was really almost fell off my bike. Yeah.
0: All right, you take care and soldier on, which is a completely different meaning. We should work
3: soldier
0: that out.
3: On. Right.
1: That's no soldiering.
0: Take care, Cynthia. Bye-bye. Right.
3: Okay, thank bye-bye. You so much. Right. Bye-bye.
1: Well, quit your soldiering and call us 877-929-9673 or email us. The address is words@waywardradio.org. Hey there, you have a way with words.
4: Hi, my name is Chris Dunn, and I'm calling from east coast of Central Florida.
1: Okay, so are you literally calling from the coast?
4: I am. I'm working right now. Actually, I'm on a break, but I'm working in my lifeguard station.
0: Oh, a lifeguard.
1: Wait, you're actually in a lifeguard station?
4: I'm in a little lifeguard tower now, next to my partner.
0: I'm imagining a beefcake guy in red Speedos, just like on the TV shows.
4: Well, what about the Speedo? That was this morning on my workout. No, I was kidding.
0: Gotcha. All right, beefcake then. What's on your mind, language-wise, though, Chris?
4: I'll take it. Okay, so the reason I'm calling is that it has to do with work, actually. So we do all of our communications, you know, using radios. And so we'll talk from tower to tower or from tower to vehicle using our handheld radios or the radios in the trucks. And, so, you know, like a common radio call will go something like, if I'm stationed in tower one, I'll call tower two. And so a real common radio call would be tower two, this is tower one, I'll be down in a rip current rescue. And then tower two would respond, tower two, copy. Got that?
0: Mm-hmm.
4: So it's the, hey, you, it's me, and then they'll copy. So what people I've noticed in the last few months, they'll say Tower 2 copies. And I don't know. It just sounds wrong to my ear, and I've been able to find nothing about this, if that's correct or not. Copy versus copies. It just sounds so wrong.
0: So it's a subtle difference.
4: They're using it as a plural, you know what I'm saying?
0: Well, I think they're using it as a conjugated verb.
4: Okay.
0: So they're saying they're leaving some words out, which is allowed in English in you know, short-circuited situations. But they're saying the tower copies. This tower, Tower 2 copies, or whoever it is, that we are currently right. copying what you're saying. But right. I think if I explain a little bit about the origin, it'll make some sense to you, because this okay. comes from telegraph days, as a surprising number of things do, when you literally had to copy down the message that was being transferred to you over the wire, that you would literally take a writing utensil and put it to paper to put the words down, because it was coming in via Morse code, which is slow. And there's no way that you're just going to remember the whole message in your head, because it just takes too long. So right. you're literally copying it down. And basically what you would say at the time was you would message back using the little keyer and say, I have okay. basically saying copy, meaning I did copy what you said, therefore we're good. Or you might say gotcha. Repeat, did not copy, and ask him to say it again, you know, to send it again.
4: Right. Gotcha.
0: And so once all this electronic communication went from just the dot dash and Morse code to voice, the language of, to say that you copied something just continued. And then it expanded even further when radios kind of became standard configurations in military vehicles and wartime and among police. And of course, as you know, with any kind of EMT type service where you need radios for instant quick communication, person to person communication.
4: Right. So copies is fine.
0: Yeah, it is. It's totally fine. And I think it kind of throws back to the early days where you're literally saying, you know, Tower 2 copies means, yeah, we did. We more or less wrote that down. If we didn't, we might as well.
4: Right. So they're using it as a verb.
0: Yeah. Yeah, exactly.
4: I'm copying. Yep. Mm-hmm. Gotcha. Yeah. Okay. Well, thanks for clearing that out.
0: Yeah.
4: I couldn't find anything else. Figure I'd call the experts.
0: Yeah. Yep. We'll call, as they say. We will comply if you call.
1: Well, I'm impressed that you're thinking about grammar while you're sitting there watching the waves, yeah. Chris. That's really cool.
4: Well, you know, it's the radio or, you know, whatever else podcast.
0: Dolphin
4: spotting.
0: Gotta
4: keep yourself entertained. No, there's a lot of them around. Yeah. Lots of dolphins in Florida.
0: All right. Yeah. Thank you, sir. Take care of yourself and be safe out there. All right. Yes.
4: Okay. Bye.
1: Bye, Chris.
4: Bye-bye.
1: You can call or text us 877-929-9673. 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
1: And special thanks to our nonprofit's volunteer board, Michael Breslauer, Josh Eccles, Claire Grotting, Merrill Perlman, Bruce Rogo, Rick Seidenworm, and Betty Willis.
0: Thanks for listening. I'm Grant Barrett.
1: And I'm Martha Barnett. Until next time, goodbye.
0: So long.
5: This week on Texas Matters, can American democracy be protected from the ground up? Former Austin Mayor Steve Adler says cities may become the front line, even the fallback, when national institutions fall. Adler discusses his new memoir, Hot Seat, Hot City, and what he learned leading Austin through explosive growth, political conflict, homelessness, protest, and the battle with the state. That's on Texas Matters, Sunday night at 9:30 on Texas Public Radio.
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0: That's a quick sample of the Caledonian soul music of a very early Van Morrison piece from 1965, when he sang with a band called Them. They brought the hard-driving blues rock to a West Belfast seaman's hostel called the Maritime Hotel, before Van set off on his own solo career. Up next, we head to Scotland to learn about the Roma communities of Europe with Maddie Potter. And we'll help you get some serious steps in on your own with adventure travel planner Neil Lapping. He recommends his favorite hiking trails to offer a classic taste of the most scenic corners of Europe. It's Travel with Rick Steves.
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0: There's a legend that says when God was sharing his gifts with the peoples of the world, the Romani showed up late. So they were given the whole world to wander instead. It wasn't until Madeline Potter was in her 20s that she began to discover how the Romani history was intertwined with her own family story. Growing up in post-communist Romania, her childhood dreams of traveling came before she knew that, prior to the Second World War, her relatives on her father's side had largely been nomads. Some eluded being sent to prison camps like Dachau. Some didn't. As Maddie investigated,

0: Okay, a very quick update. Since we aired this broadcast, the mystery of the mantis shrimp eye has just gotten deeper. As we mentioned, they don't seem to gaze at sunsets or rainbows. We now think that maybe they use colors as kind of triggers for particular actions. One color says fight, another color they eat, another color says sex. They'd still have the best eyes in the world, but what they're doing with those eyes is a bigger mystery now than ever.
1: Start of message.
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9: Hello, this is Nathan Cohn inviting you to our next Cinema Tuesday screening, The Last Waltz. 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
1: I'm Jerry Clayton, and here's what's featured right now on TPR.org. Delta 8 and similar THC products can now bring felony charges in Texas. Texas officials have ordered a contractor on a Big Bend area border wall to halt land clearing. And rescued beluga whales are settling into their new home at SeaWorld. You can find all this and so much more at TPR.org, along with translations in Spanish.
2: 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Former Austin Mayor Steve Adler says cities may become the front line, even the fallback, when national institutions fall. Adler discusses his new memoir, Hot Seat, Hot City, and what he learned leading Austin through explosive growth, political conflict, homelessness, protest, and the battle with the state. That's on Texas Matters, Sunday night at 9:30 on Texas Public Radio.
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0: Ricky Martin's evolution.
1: It is the year 2000, and Ricky Martin releases his second English album, Sound Loaded, with the hit lead single, She Bangs. We need a moment to talk about this video. The premise is hot, horny, underwater club, and it starts with some really fine octopus men. No, literally, half-naked men with CGI octopus tentacles. Most everyone in the video is half-naked, actually, kind of twerking. At one point, Ricky is laying down with his shirt open, with various hands rubbing his body, his blue jeans unbuttoned, and he's making all kinds of faces. And you know, it's very clear that Ricky is treated by US media as a sort of hot Latin lover trope. But you know, when I see She Bangs, I don't see a Latino artist necessarily pandering to a trope. I think that would be a lazy take. Is there maybe some artistic engineering around his image? Like, does his team maybe play up his strengths, i.e. he's beautiful and sexy and an amazing dancer and creating this really exciting fusion music? Yes. Does US media then take all this and play into a trope? Also, yes. Billboard magazine called him a hot tamale, which tamales are Mexican. And also, the singular of tamales is tamal, a grammatical hill I will die on, a personal pet peeve of mine. But anyway, grammatically incorrect cliches aside, the coverage around Ricky feels charged at this time. In most notably, a now infamous interview, also from 2000.
2: And with you, there have been the rumors, that question, or talk about your sexual orientation. You must be aware of those rumors.
3: Of course.
1: When Barbara Walters tries to make him come out.
2: You know, you could stop these rumors. You could say, as many artists have, yes, I am gay. Or you could say, no, I'm not. Or you could leave it as you are, ambiguous. I don't want to put you in the spot, but I get it. But it's in your power to do it. And I'm bringing it up, Ricky, because you know that this is being said, and you're even being named.
3: For giving me the opportunity to express the rumors. But Barbara, for some reason, I just don't feel like it.
1: I love that answer. I just don't feel like it. That should be enough. And it feels like it was an answer that was ahead of its time. Why would he come out on her terms in an ambush moment? You know, now coming out is kind of antiquated in some circles. Thank goodness a lot of queer people nowadays don't need to come out because, well, they were never living in a heteronormative straight reality. But babe, in 2000, the entire public world was a heteronormative straight reality. And coming out was a big deal. It was risky and could hurt your livelihood. Not to mention the emotional scarring of someone trying to force you on national television to come out. Ricky wrote this in his memoir, quote, "It was a topic I constantly struggled with, one that caused me a lot of pain and anxiety. And every time someone wrote in an article that I was a homosexual, or each time this was asked of me in an interview, and not very subtly, it pushed me further away from my truth. The rumors and questions only increased my insecurity and my self-rejection. They reminded me of all the reasons why I was uncomfortable in my own skin. At times, I felt I hated myself, because it was always presented under such a negative lens, as something scandalous and bad. It reinforced my desire to deny." Oh, Ricky, we love you. Coming off of Ricky Mania and his massive success in the US, Ricky releases a couple more albums, one in Spanish, another in English. In 2008, he becomes a dad, welcoming two baby boys. He talks about loving being a dad. And it really suits him because there's always been something really tender and caring about Ricky. We really see this in 2010. Inspired by his children and the legacy he wants to leave for them, he comes out through a

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1: 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I'm Yvette Benavides on the next book public. 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
3: This is On the Media. I'm Brooke Gladstone. We're back with friend of the show, Cory Doctorow, author of the new book, The Reverse Centaur's Guide to Life After AI, in which he argues that hype is what's keeping the whole industry afloat.
4: Well, someone's giving them the money for the money furnace. Thus far, it's not you or me. Like, you add up all the subscriptions, it's $50 billion a year. So where's the rest of the other $950 billion coming from? It's coming from Silicon Valley billionaires, financiers, Emiratis, lots of people who've got, I think, so much capital that they constitute a danger to themselves and others.
3: How much of the efforts of these global behemoths do you think is behind generating hype?
4: Well, like I say, there is an existential crisis that arrives in a growth company when it runs out of room to grow. Just to give you a sense of just like how deadly it is for the market to decide that you can't grow anymore. January 2022, Facebook announced that they had slightly fewer than predicted U.S. signups in the previous quarter. There was a $240 billion flash crash because the market was like, Facebook stopped growing. That means they're going to start shrinking. That means that they're overvalued because they're not a growth stock anymore. They're a mature stock. And of course, who's got the most Facebook in their stock portfolio? It's Mark Zuckerberg, right? It's the people making the decisions. One of the interesting things about what might happen with AI after the crash is that we're going to have all these open source models that the companies have released and that are being refined in China and elsewhere. And these turn out to be like a lot more powerful than we thought. We can take these models that currently run kind of slowly on older hardware and we can make them a lot more efficient. And how efficient turns out to be pretty impressive. So there's a company called DeepSeek.
3: We've talked about that on the show. There was this near hysteria when they seemed to be almost as good as everything else, but then it turned out they weren't as great at everything.
4: But look at what happened to NVIDIA's stock price, right? So this company, which had $6 million in capital, made improvements to an open source model that had been released by Meta, and it ran so well on much, much cheaper chips, not next year's NVIDIA chips, but three-year-old chips from NVIDIA competitors, that the market took $600 billion off of NVIDIA's shares, off of NVIDIA's capitalization in a day. They've mostly recovered from that. But you know Keynes's idea, the beauty contest?
3: Tell me.
4: Stock speculation isn't picking the most beautiful contestant. Stock speculation is picking the contestant the other judges will think is most beautiful.
3: Ah,
4: right?
3: Yes.
4: Because they're going to come in and buy the shares. When the market loses confidence in something you're holding on to, even if you think the business's fundamentals are sound, if they can't continue to function once their share price crashes, then you'd better get out as soon as you think the other people are going to get out. I don't think the AI companies have the product they say they have, but even if they have a real product, they won't be able to hang in there long enough to bring it to market and find a stable footing if the market loses confidence in their narrative. And, you know, they cook the narrative in so many ways. Every number they release is like a bespoke metric they've produced retrospectively. So they're like, we call them Texas marksmen, that you shoot the shotgun into the barn and you draw the target around the place where the pellets went into.
3: You have some examples of that in the book. Can you give me the one that's easiest to explain?
4: Yeah, so Anthropic just announced that they're profitable, but not according to the generally accepted accounting principles, GAAP, which is like, we're profitable, but the math is so cool you wouldn't understand it. Like, if you look at us using normal math, we're not profitable at all, right? And then the same week, they were like, oh, and by the way, we've got this new security tool called Mythos, but it's so dangerous, if we let you see it, you turn to stone. Oh, also, we're thinking about our IPO now, but that has nothing to do with the fact that we have

0: talk about the idea that as the protagonist faces these challenges, the protagonist undergoes personal transformations. And in some ways, that is key to the hero's journey.
1: So it'd be one thing to face challenges and just immediately win them. And that might be a satisfying story on some level, but that wouldn't be a story that people might come back to. What we really like to see in our protagonists is this idea that we face challenges, we face things that we don't know if we can overcome. And we realize that as a result of facing those challenges, we become transformed. Now, in a lot of stories, that's a literal transformation. So you might gain magical powers, gain superpowers in various superhero films. But that often parallels or goes along with a personal transformation of realizing maybe you're stronger than you thought you were, or realizing some sort of depth of character that might not have ever been apparent had you not had to face these challenges and figure out, can you face them down on your own?
0: And this is true for Frodo in The Lord of the Rings. He starts out being, you know, small and inexperienced and sheltered, and he eventually discovers in some ways the hero within.
1: It's one of the things I love most about Lord of the Rings is the idea that

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1: You know, people and characters forged and raised in a place like the border, straddling two cultures, two countries, two languages, is it almost the most natural state for some of us to be in.
0: A conversation with Rudy Ruiz, next time on Fronteras. I'm Norma Martinez. 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

0: 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Tara Boyle is our executive producer. I'm Hidden Brain's executive editor. If you like this episode, please be sure to share it with one or two friends. Word of mouth recommendations are the best way to introduce new people to our show. I'm Shankar Vedantam. 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
2: 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Delta 8 and similar THC products can now bring felony charges in Texas. Texas officials have ordered a contractor on a Big Bend area border wall to halt land clearing. And rescued beluga whales are settling into their new home at SeaWorld. 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

Hello, this is Nathan Cohn inviting you to our next Cinema Tuesday screening, The Last Waltz. 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
4: I'm Janine Herbst with these headlines. Washington's governor has declared a state of emergency as at least 10 major fires burn throughout the state. In Spokane, fire crews are battling three large fires that have destroyed hundreds of structures and threatened many more. This is the area also deals with a heat dome. In Greece, two firefighting helicopters battling a major wildfire that's burning out of control near Athens collided, killing two crew members. Two others were rescued. And the World Health Organization says years of progress made on tackling HIV/AIDS, hepatitis, and sexually transmitted diseases is at risk because of funding shortfalls. I'm Janine Herbst, NPR News.

0: Coming up, our Bluff the Listener game could make you rich, but it probably won't. Call 1-888-WAIT-WAIT-TO-PLAY. We'll be back in a minute with more of Wait, Wait, Don't Tell Me from NPR.
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0: In just a minute, the barn door is open in our listener limerick challenge called 1-888-WAIT-WAIT to join us on the air. We'll be back in a minute with more of Wait Wait Don't Tell Me from NPR.
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1: I'm Jerry Clayton, and here's what's featured right now on TPR.org. Delta 8 and similar THC products can now bring felony charges in Texas. Texas officials have ordered a contractor on a Big Bend area border wall to halt land clearing. And rescued beluga whales are settling into their new home at SeaWorld. You can find all this and so much more at TPR.org, along with translations in Spanish.
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8: Live from NPR News in Washington, I'm Janine Hurst. President Trump says he's paused attacks on Iran, posting on social media last night that the two countries agreed to the outline of a deal. He says he agreed to cancel the attack subject to being able to rapidly make a deal. Ariane Tabatabi is with the Chicago Council on Global Affairs and also served in the State and Defense Departments during the Biden administration. She says it appears to be similar to the Memorandum of Understanding signed between the U.S. and Iran in June.
9: There is the cycle that we have entered into for months now, where we're seeing periods of escalation and escalatory rhetoric followed by, hey, we're very close to a deal. We're going to get there, and essentially walking back the threats. So, you know, I think President Trump had overestimated how much he could achieve militarily. And I think Iran might now be overestimating what it can achieve diplomatically based on this cycle that we're in.
8: Speaking there to NPR's Morning Edition. Police in Twin Falls, Idaho, have identified the suspect in yesterday's mass shooting that left at least three people dead, seven injured. Boise State Public Radio's James Dawson has more.
10: Police say the gunman was 24-year-old Chad Williams, who opened fire at an In-N-Out Burger at about 2:30 Saturday afternoon before dying from a self-inflicted gunshot wound. Speaking at a press conference, Twin Falls County Sheriff Jack Johnson praised a local resident and an off-duty state trooper who shot back at Williams.
11: These people are true heroes in our community, and their actions diverted the shooter and no doubt saved many lives.
10: In-N-Out issued a statement confirming one of the dead worked at the restaurant. Identities of the victims have not been released. Several of those injured are still being treated at a local hospital. For NPR News, I'm James Dawson in Boise.
8: Investors on Wall Street will get a better picture of the country's employment with the release of the latest jobs data this week. All top companies, such as McDonald's, will also post their earnings. NPR's Rafael Nam has more.
12: After softer-than-expected job growth in June, investors would be keen to see whether that was a one-off or part of a slowing trend in the labor market. The data comes as investors are still adjusting to Kevin Warsh's tenure as the new Federal Reserve Chair. The Fed last week kept interest rates steady, even as inflation remains fairly high. A slowing labor market could further complicate the Fed's job, although there will be plenty of time to ponder things, since the next policy meeting is not until September. Investors will also be eyeing earnings, including from McDonald's as well as Airbnb, which could see a boost thanks to bookings related to the World Cup. Rafael Nam, NPR News.
8: U.S. futures contracts are trading higher at this hour. Dow futures up about 0.3%. You're listening to NPR News from Washington. Authorities in Moscow are investigating a bombing at a restaurant last night that killed at least three people as a terrorist attack. They say a woman tried to enter the restaurant's terrace carrying a box. She was stopped by a security guard and the box exploded, killing the woman, the guard, and a third person. Russian media is reporting that several high-ranking Russian military officials were at the restaurant at the time. The USDA says it's doing more to help combat the New World screwworm, a parasite affecting livestock in the southwestern U.S., mainly in Texas. It's allocating $25 million for another sterile fly dispersal facility, this time in Arizona. There's already one in Texas. Nina Kravinsky with member station KJZZ has more.
1: The USDA announced the facility in the Arizona border town of Douglas, around 1,000 miles from the existing facility in Texas. The Arizona facility will disperse sterile New World screwworm flies, which mate with normal screwworm flies to dwindle the population, a method USDA says is the most effective for eradicating the flesh-eating parasite. The border has been closed to livestock from Mexico for over a year to protect against the spread of the parasite, but is set to reopen next month starting in Douglas, Arizona. Neither Arizona nor its southern neighbor, Sonora, have confirmed any cases of New World screwworm, as both Mexico and the U.S. work to fight their own outbreaks. For NPR News, I'm Nina Kravinsky in Hermosillo, Mexico.
8: And I'm Janine Herbst, and you're listening to NPR News from Washington.
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14: This week on Texas Matters, can American democracy be protected from the ground up? Former Austin Mayor Steve Adler says cities may become the front line, even the fallback, when national institutions fall. Adler discusses his new memoir, Hot Seat, Hot City, and what he learned leading Austin through explosive growth, political conflict, homelessness, protest, and the battle with the state. That's on Texas Matters, Sunday night at 9:30 on Texas Public Radio.
15: 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I'm Manoush Zomorodi.
7: In Northern California in the 50s and early 60s, all fourth graders had to write their first research paper. And you have a whole semester to do it. One semester was about Sacramento, our capital, and one semester was about birds.
15: This is best-selling author Anne Lamott.
7: So my older brother, who did not like school and was very bitter about any homework he was asked to do, had not started it. He'd had the whole semester, and it was due that Monday. So we were out at this one-room cabin we had on the coast, and my dad was trying to help him, and they had photos of birds, they had the National Geographic, they had Roger Torrey Peterson and Audubon, but my brother was crying because it was just such a daunting project. And my dad sat down next to him and put his arm around him and said, just take it bird by bird, buddy.
15: Even though Anne was just 9 years old at the time, her father's words stuck with her.
7: That was the best writing advice I've ever heard, that you study about chickadees and then you write about them for a little bit in your own voice. Then you illustrate them. Then you think about great blue herons and you read what Audubon has to say and then you put it in your own words.
15: And you've really turned that into a metaphor for starting so many things in our lives.
7: Everything. I mean, the American way is that you should always know what you're doing. You've made a decision and you should stick with it. But the fact is that no writer knows what they're doing until they've done it. The way that you get to the miracle of writing is bird by bird.
15: If you know Anne Lamott, you've heard this story before. If you don't, it's a great introduction to her because that phrase, bird by bird, is also the title of one of her best-known books. Anne is the author of more than 20 books, mostly filled with her own memories of family, single parenting, addiction, faith, and forgiveness. For over 40 years, her work has touched a nerve with so many people who turn to her for wisdom and advice on how to write, but also just how to live. And so today on the show, An Hour with Anne Lamott. We spoke in 2024 as she marked her 70th birthday, and this conversation remains one of my favorites. You'll hear lessons from her life and ideas from her latest essay collection, which is called Somehow, Thoughts on Love. But first, we need to go back to Bird by Bird, her bestseller that came out about 30 years ago. On the very first page, she begins with a description of her earliest memories.
7: I grew up around a father and mother who read every chance they got, who took us to the library every Thursday night to load up on books for the coming week. Most nights after dinner, my father stretched out on the couch to read, while my mother sat with her book in the easy chair, and the three of us kids each retired to our own private reading stations. Our house was very quiet after dinner, unless that is some of my father's writer friends were over. My father was a writer, as were most of the men with whom he hung out. They were not the quietest people on earth, but they were mostly very masculine and kind. I loved them, but every so often one of them would pass out at the dinner table. I was an anxious child to begin with, and I found this unnerving.
16: I love this because it's such a California scene in some ways, mm-hmm. but it's also, you know, you say you were anxious, you were an anxious child to begin with. How did that manifest itself? What were you like?
7: Well, first of all, my parents were very, very unhappy together, and so I was on red alert a lot of the time because I didn't want to walk into any traps.
16: Oh.
7: I had migraines by the time I was 5, so I think that would indicate that there was an issue. And then not long after, my mom had my baby brother, and I just felt really positive that I had to help raise him because my parents were so preoccupied and so out of their league in terms of trying to keep their marriage together. My dad was a writer, so he was trying to keep the family together financially. There was so much going on, so I took on raising the baby brother at 5 years and 40 pounds or whatever, and that did not reduce my anxiety.
16: You worried about him a lot.
7: I worried about him a lot. I thought about him dying all the time because people weren't paying attention. And I had terrible dreams of him drowning. I mean, I can still vividly remember a dream, and I think I'm 6 or 7. And I can remember the details of the trees of this dream I dreamt when my younger brother was just a little one.
16: Do you remember when you started to realize that the observation, the vividness of dreams, the remembering of small, small details, that they were all fodder for writing? Was that from the beginning just because of your dad encouraging you to do that? Or was there a moment where you're like, oh, look at me, I'm actually really good at this?
7: That's a good question. I think it really molded me into a person who had a lot of fear about whether or not the world was even safe. The world never felt safe to me from kindergarten on because I got bullied so much, mm-hmm. and I responded by getting a sense of humor. I did discover that the best way to fight back was to come up with the right retort. And then I went to college when I was 17 and dropped out when I was 19 at the end of my sophomore year. And I was writing little pieces for the college paper. I went to Goucher College in Maryland. And I just wrote about being young women at this feminist college coming into our own. And they were pretty funny. And so, you know, I understood that if I wrote this way, people liked it.
16: You got a book deal in your early 20s, right? Your first one?
7: For Hard Laughter, my first novel.
16: And that was about your father's death. And I think what strikes people also so much about your writing is how shockingly honest you are about your life. Did you feel like this is just me on the page? Were you writing for the reader or were you writing for yourself?
7: Well, my father got sick with a metastasized melanoma in his brain when I was 23, and he was still the center of our family. My brothers and I just adored him. He was like our higher power. And he got sick, and he wasn't going to live. And I went to the library, and I looked everywhere and talked to the research librarians for books about families coming through cancer, and it just wasn't there. This is 1977. You didn't say the word cancer. That's why in Hard Laughter, my dad and our really dear friend Susan liked to sit around at the cafe in Bolinas, and they'd say the word cancer really loudly to each other to make people uncomfortable. Dad would say, "Well, Susan, how is your cancer today?" And she'd say, "Well, Ken, my cancer is not as bad as I think it was just last week. How is your cancer?" And so I started writing a book that might be helpful to people in whose family there was somebody with a really significant kind of cancer. And people, I mean, the book it sold 3,500 copies in hardback. It wasn't a big seller, but people came up to me. I got the kind of feedback that made me think, wow, when I tell these stories that you're not supposed to say out loud, it's a gift to people who are going through that same sort of thing.
16: Can we talk about your literal process of writing? There's a passage, again, in Bird by Bird that I'd be so grateful if you read for us.
7: Sure.
16: It's on page 54.
7: This is how it works for me. I sit down in the morning and reread the work I did the day before. And then I wool gather, staring at the blank page or off into space. I imagine my characters and let myself daydream about them. A movie begins to play in my head, with emotion pulsing underneath it, and I stare at it in a trance-like state until words bounce around together and form a sentence. Then I do the menial work of getting it down on paper because I'm the designated typist, and I'm also the person whose job it is to hold the lantern while the kid does the digging. What is the kid digging for? The stuff. Details and clues and images, invention, fresh ideas, and intuitive understanding of people. I tell you, the holder of the lantern doesn't even know what the kid is digging for half the time, but she knows gold when she sees it.
16: Is that still your process, would you say?
7: Yeah. I'm just writing a piece today, and it is exactly that process, that you have an idea, I have people that I'm writing about, and I stare off into space, and then some words start bouncing around. And then I just keep doing this paragraph by paragraph, and I dig around. And then all of a sudden, I might, on a good day, have an insight about humankind. And then I think of a funny little story that just happened that I want to remember, and I get that done. I always have paper with me, and I always have a pen, and almost all of my jeans have little dots of ink in the back pocket, and you just have to live with that.
16: There was a point where people started asking you for advice about how to write, and that is the book Bird by Bird. I'd like to play, actually, some of the advice that you put into that book that you also shared in your TED Talk about the act of writing.
7: If you don't know where to start, remember that every single thing that happened to you is yours and you get to tell it. If people wanted you to write more warmly about them, they should have behaved better. You're going to feel like hell if you wake up someday and you never wrote the stuff that is tugging on the sleeves of your heart. Your stories, memories, visions, and songs, your truth, your version of things in your own voice. That's really all you have to offer us. Publication and temporary creative successes are something you have to recover from. They kill as many people as not. They will hurt, damage, and change you in ways you cannot imagine. The most degraded and evil people I've ever known are male writers who've had huge bestsellers. And yet, it's also a miracle to get your work published, to get your stories read and heard. Just try to bust yourself gently of the fantasy that publication will heal you, that it will fill the Swiss cheesy holes inside of you. It can't. It won't. But writing can. So can singing in a choir or a bluegrass band. So can painting community murals or birding or fostering old dogs that no one else will. It really is like monk's work. You know, you sit down in a little cell, turn off the outside world, go deeply inside, and you do your work. No one's making you write. No one cares if you write, so you better.
16: In a moment, Anne Lamott guides us through more of her life's work, her writings on addiction, faith, and parenthood. I'm Manoush Zomorodi, and you're listening to the TED Radio Hour from NPR. Stay with us.
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1: It's the TED Radio Hour from NPR. I'm Manoush Zomorodi, and we are spending this hour with the very wise and very funny best-selling author and TED speaker, Anne Lamott. Anne's 20th book is called Somehow, Thoughts on Love. It's full of essays about the various shapes that love can take and some of the hardest things people need to go through to attain it. Anne, thank you so much for being here.
2: Thank you so much. I'm so glad to be here.
1: So you have written extensively about your experience with addiction, about learning to forgive yourself, to care for yourself. For people who maybe haven't read along in that journey, tell us about when and how that started, your addiction, and when it started to heal.
2: I think I just came this way, you know. I think I just had and have a very addictive personality. I can remember being on rope swings with my girlfriends when I was really young, swinging, you know, spinning around, and the girls would stop before they got dizzy, and I would want to keep going, and I would love to get off that rope swing and then stagger around drunkenly. And then, as I said, I was, you know, I was shy and I was very bullied. And I remember the first time I chugged a beer with my best friend, Lisa Campmeyer, and she'd gotten a couple beers out of her father's little fridge in the man cave. And we chugged them and the whole world sprang into color, like in The Wizard of Oz, when Dorothy opens the door into Oz. And I could breathe again and I felt pretty and I felt happy and I was so much less self-conscious and I just felt like, let me at it, you know? And I sort of, for the rest of my life, the next 20 years, I just chased down that feeling of feeling pretty and whole and fully alive. And of course, it's kind of a cliche, but what happens is there's three parts. There's the really fun stage of alcoholism or addiction, and it's just a gas, you know? And then there's the fun and trouble stage where it's happening too often and you're sick in the mornings and you're embarrassing yourself or making people mad at you or making bigger and bigger mistakes. And then there's the trouble stage and you're waking up pretty consistently, really sick and confused. Or I would wake up in this animal disorientation of, where am I? Why did I do that? What did I do? Having to call around to people to see how the night before had gone. But I didn't let that stop me for a long time. And then finally, July 7th, 1986, I woke up and I just had this feeling. I was sick and tired of being sick and tired. And I reached out to a sober friend I knew, an older man, and I said, I think I'm done.
1: Did it surprise you? Did you surprise yourself?
2: No, I'd known I was an alcoholic since my early 20s. You know, everyone in my family drinks. Both of my brothers were alcoholics. All three of us have 37 plus years clean and sober. My dad drank a lot, all of our family friends. And so it was fine. It was like, it just meant that you were sort of a bon vivant. And you laughed about the hangovers and you laughed about, oh, I'm such a lush. And boy, it becomes unfunny, and it's unfunny when you're alone with yourself and you have to come face to face with what it's doing to your soul.

0: others, went for nature walks, picked up litter, made himself tea, and called it a day. This is a perfect plan for living. My way, trying to nudge life and people into submission with my sensitivity and excellent ideas, leaves me exhausted. The antidote is to surrender, lay down my sorry weapons, and step over to the winning side of friends, service, and fresh air. I open the windows. I savor the fresh air whenever I remember to open them. The fresh air breathes the whole house.
1: Tell me about this philosophy. Is it like the thing where you're like, you're trying so hard to get that job of your dreams, and the minute you stop caring, that's when you get the offer? That kind of thing?
0: Well, it's not when you stop caring, because that might not ever happen. But for me, it's when I unclench my grip on it, and when I start to release and I start to breathe again, and I just have faith that whatever is supposed to happen is going to happen, because it's the only thing that can happen a lot of the time. It's when I release it and stop, you know, breathing my hot breath down its neck that I often get what I had hoped for.
1: Do you think that that's very American as well? This idea that, like, you just barrel through, and if you just knuckle down and want it hard enough and work hard enough, you can get whatever you want.
0: Oh, definitely. That's how I was raised. I call it forward thrust, is that you must always be advancing and on the path of success. In fact, I've written a lot about how part of the reason our parents taught us that way of life was because it would keep you from falling in the abyss, which might otherwise open up at your feet. Now, the abyss is where almost everything I've learned that's really, really important about myself and about life has been found. But everything in my family was about pretending there is no abyss, and that you just have to walk fast enough and you'll be able to outrun it. And so with my students, with my son, with my grandson, I really encourage people to notice the forward thrust, and that it really didn't serve them. Maybe it got them into the school they wanted to get into, but now they've got the rest of their lives to live. And how are they going to live those precious, precious years? And it starts to occur to you that it never really worked, you know, the forward thrust, that it didn't fill you up, and B, it really hurt you and a lot of people along the way.
1: Can we turn the conversation to God, please? Because you are a devout Christian, you often write about your belief, you are a Sunday school teacher, but you did not grow up that way. Mm-hmm. How did faith enter your life?
0: Oh, well, that's a great question. I love it. My parents were devout atheists, but they were also devout liberal activists. And I end up being a believer who's also a devout activist. So I don't want your listeners to get the idea that I'm like the stereotype of a Christian in America. Mm. It's like Gandhi said, I love Christ, but I just am worried about the Christians. And I feel exactly the same way. But I always believed. It's funny because I just had this thirst inside of me. And because I was such a frightened child and an insomniac and had these migraines, when I got in bed, I somehow knew, don't ask me how, that if I said in silence, hello, something heard me. And I wasn't alone. When I was in college, I took a lot of religion and I took a lot of philosophy, and I can remember the day, and I've written about it, when I made the decision to be a seeker, to be a person who tried to find a faith for herself. And I was 18 years old. I just started my sophomore year, and we were reading Kierkegaard in a philosophy class, Fear and Trembling. And it's such a wild piece of writing because it's about like the least lovely piece of the whole Bible, when God tells Abraham to take Isaac, his precious young boy, up to the mountain and sacrifice him. And he goes up there, and of course the angels meet him and say, well, God has provided a lamb in the thicket, and Abraham goes back home to Isaac. But the teacher talked about the leap of faith that Abraham made in that moment, that he decides for faith instead of what he is positive would be the right and just thing to do.

0: And I made the leap of faith that day. It's very mysterious to me, but I understood in that moment how bleak and scary and dreary life was going to be if I just didn't find something to connect to that was bigger than my own rattled pinball brain. And that was when my search began. Mm-hmm. I studied everything I could. And I found this kind of consignment store faith that was very, very ecumenical. But I prayed all the time. I just prayed to feel like I get to be here and that I'm a person of value, whether or not the world or the current boyfriend saw me that way, and that I prayed for peace. Mm. And I didn't become a Christian. I mean, I really resisted it. Oh, I really resisted it. And then one day I just surrendered, you know, I was drunk.
1: You were drunk?
0: Yeah. It was the year before I got sober. It was 1985. And I had been staggering over to this flea market on Sunday mornings when I was at my most hungover. And I had staggered into this crummy little church with a Charlie Brown tree outside. And I was hearing some of the old songs of the civil rights movement that my parents had been very involved in that were also gospel songs from the Deep South. And I never stayed for the Jesus-y parts, the sermon, but I loved the singing. And the people never hassled me or tried to get me to sign on to Bible study or try to figure out who shot the Holy Ghost. Mm. They just could see that I was in pretty desperate straits, and they got me tea and they gave me hugs, and I left, and then I stopped leaving, and then I stayed.
1: When did you decide to come out as a religious person? I wondered if you worried about that and whether you've ever felt the need to censor yourself for, you know, you appeal to a progressive liberal audience, which is generally not religious.
0: Uh-huh. A lot of people, though, in my audience are people who ran screaming from their cute little lives as children in fundamentalist Christian families, mm-hmm. who didn't think that there could be a place in the greater body for someone like them who was maybe gay or who was just a free spirit and who didn't buy the doctrine and didn't buy the harshness of fundamentalist Christianity. But so I got sober, and then I started writing a book that ended up being called Operating Instructions, a journal of my son's first year. And that was when I overtly came out as a believer and someone who went to church and prayed and did the work.
1: In your TED Talk, you talk about faith in a way that appeals to me as someone who did not grow up with any religion. And I find it very moving, so let's listen.
0: Grace is spiritual WD-40, or water wings. The mystery of grace is that God loves Henry Kissinger and Vladimir Putin and me exactly as much as he or she loves your new grandchild. Go figure. The movement of grace is what changes us, heals us, and heals our world. To summon grace, say, help, and then buckle up. Grace finds you exactly where you are, but it doesn't leave you where it found you. And grace won't look like Casper the Friendly Ghost, regrettably. But the phone will ring or the mail will come, and then against all odds, you'll get your sense of humor about yourself back. Laughter really is carbonated holiness. It helps us breathe again and again and gives us back to ourselves. And this gives us faith in life and each other. And remember, grace always bats last. God just means goodness. It's really not all that scary. It means the divine or a loving, animating intelligence, or as we learn from the great Deuteriorata, the cosmic muffin. A good name for God is not me. Emerson said that the happiest person on earth is the one who learns from nature the lessons of worship. So go outside a lot and look up. Mm-hmm. Every time it's the reset button. Get outside, you look up, and it starts everything over again.
1: As you mentioned, a few years after you got sober, you became pregnant with your son, Sam. He's now in his 30s. At the time, you were unmarried, and, you know, the biological father didn't want to have any part of it, but you decided to go forward as a single mother, and you turned the experience that first year as a single mother into the book Operating Instructions. This book means a lot to me because when I had my first child, I was looking for a book, just like you were looking for the book about cancer that told the truth. Mm-hmm. I was looking for a book about parenting and what it was really like. And there was really, at the time, not that much out there. And I found your book, and I felt just seen.
0: Thank you. Yeah, well, it wasn't out there. It just wasn't that a mother or a parent was writing about how bored you can be with an infant and how exhausting it is all the time, how ambivalent you feel. I had a colicky infant and no money. There's a line in the book that said, "Oh God, now he's raised his ugly reptilian head." And no mother had ever said that before. And there's a line in the book about casually thinking about bundling him up really well and putting him in a basket outside for the night so I could get one night's sleep and get a second wind. And it just wasn't out there. And so I wrote it as a love story that some days you could die of love. You could literally pass out from the love you feel for this tiny creature, and other days are just too long.
1: Throughout his childhood, Sam makes appearances in your books, but he had his own troubles as an adult. Can you tell us about how you and Sam proceeded into his young adulthood together and what he faced?
0: He got very lost at about 14 with drugs and alcohol. We live in a really druggy part of the world, Marin County. And I could just see that he was going down the elevator of addiction, you know, and the elevator only goes in one direction. We've always been very, very close. And it got to the point where I just thought he was going to die. And 9 days before he graduated from high school, I mean, this is how scared I was, I sent him off to this recovery place in the highest peak of the Allegheny Mountains, 3,000 miles away. And he was there for a number of months and came back and was dealing by the next day. Mm. And how it happened was he had a baby when he was 19 and he was just a mess, he would agree. And I stopped letting him be a mess at our house with the baby. He and his baby mama and baby had been living in San Francisco, and she and the baby had moved in with me. And I said to him, "You can't be here when you're crazy. You can't be here and if you're using or if you've been drinking." And I threw him off the property. I set that boundary, and about 10 days later, he called and said that the guys in the recovery community in San Francisco had taken him under his wing, and he had 1 week clean and sober, and now he's about to celebrate 13 years. Mm. So, I mean, we have been through it. We have been through the dark night of the soul, and those 13 years have not all been easy, but we found our way back into deep closeness and respect, and that is predicated on having released him to his own life.
1: When we come back, Anne explains more about how we can accept that we can't always help the people we love. I'm Manoush Zomorodi, and you're listening to the TED Radio Hour from NPR. We'll be right back.
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3: 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Texas officials have ordered a contractor on a Big Bend area border wall to halt land clearing. 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
1: It's the TED Radio Hour from NPR. I'm Manoush Zomorodi. We're spending this hour with TED speaker and best-selling author Anne Lamott. Anne has written in depth about overcoming her addictions and how she handled her son Sam's struggles with sobriety, too. These days, Anne says readers often ask her, how can they help their loved ones? And Anne's response is, well, sometimes you just can't. Here she is on the TED stage.
0: This is the most horrible truth, and I so resent it. But it's an inside job. And we can't arrange peace or lasting improvement for the people we love most in the world. They have to find their own ways, their own answers. You can't run alongside your grown children with sunscreen and chapstick on their hero's journey. You have to release them. It's disrespectful not to. And if it's someone else's problem, you probably don't have the answer anyway. Our help is usually not very helpful. Our help is often toxic. And help is the sunny side of control. Stop helping so much. Don't get your help and goodness all over everybody.
1: It can be so hard to love someone so much and want to say something to them that you know they're going to not want to hear anyway. And sometimes we can't help ourselves. Mm-hmm. What do we do about that?
0: Well, it's hard because most of us have this generosity in us, but there's also the insanity of thinking you can save and fix and rescue people, especially those who don't want to be saved or fixed or rescued. Mm-hmm. Like when Sam was sick, I came to feel that I had this rusted fish hook in my chest, and it was connected by a fishing line to a rusted fishing hook in his chest. And I had the delusional belief that somehow that was keeping him afloat. And if I got it out of my own chest, he would sink and die. But that's a little bit crazy to think that you're that powerful over another adult. So at some point, and it really hurt, I jiggled the rusty fishing hook out of my chest and I waited to see what would happen. And he floated, you know. And it's a very, very hard lesson to release somebody to what might be catastrophe or even death. And I had to accept at some point that my endless nagging and foisting my attentions on him was making everything worse. And I stopped doing it. I let him stay in jail overnight because I thought that if I fished him out, he was going to die. And in fact, the bail bond officer said, you're the first mother in Marin County who's ever said no. But I think that if I'd bailed him out, he might not still be here. I don't know.
1: We have talked a lot this hour about how to live, how to work, how to parent, how to find joy, grace. And that brings us to another theme that you often visit, which is death. You are honest about it. You talk about your father's death, your best friend Pammy's death, and you talk about it in your TED Talk as well.
0: It's so hard to bear when the few people you cannot live without die. You'll never get over these losses, and no matter what the culture says, you're not supposed to. We Christians like to think of death as a major change of address. But in any case, the person will live again fully in your heart if you don't seal it off. Like Leonard Cohen said, there are cracks in everything, and that's how the light gets in, and that's how we feel our people again fully alive. But their absence will also be a lifelong nightmare of homesickness for you. Grief and friends, time and tears will heal you to some extent. Tears will bathe and baptize and hydrate and moisturize you and the ground on which you walk. When you're a little bit older, like my tiny personal self, you realize that death is as sacred as birth. And don't worry, get on with your life. Almost every single death is easy and gentle with the very best people surrounding you. For as long as you need, you won't be alone. They'll help you cross over to whatever awaits us. As Ram Dass said, when all is said and done, we're really just all walking each other home.
1: You start by talking about how we deal with our loved one's death, but then you talk about how we are inevitably going to have to face our own. Do you feel like people talk about that enough?
0: Well, they talk a lot more than they used to. I mean, I don't think death really came out of the closet until the AIDS epidemic, you know? And then people were saying, my brothers are dying, our sons are dying. It's really happening. It took that level of crisis and heartbreak for people to start saying people die and we're going to stay with them and we're going to be very transparent about our feelings about it. And our feelings about it are that it sucks and we hate it and that we're not going anywhere. We're not going to leave them. And that response made one of the biggest differences in this country that I can think of when people started being willing to talk about both the devastation and the ordinariness of death. I do think I've had a lot more exposure to death, and I've been there for a lot of people who were dying. And in fact, when I met my husband, Neil, in 2016, he was a hospice volunteer. And so we came together very easily in that realm that we really weren't afraid of it because we'd seen so many people dying and that it had never been terrifying.
1: You just mentioned your husband, Neil. You mentioned him a lot in your new book. What was it like being a newlywed for the first time in your 60s?
0: Well, it was a surprise, I'll tell you that, because it had never been. I mean, when I was younger and probably in my 30s, I'd always really hoped I would find my soulmate and we would be married. But it wasn't a huge pressure on me or a shame. And I was almost married a couple times. And I just thank God and all the saints that I didn't marry those two men. And and then I met Neil, after a year of being on Match.com, or actually there's a offshoot of Match called Our Time, which is for older people. And I met him and we just got each other. We just got it. And I knew I wanted to be with him. I knew that we could talk, keep the conversation going for the rest of our lives. And then one day we were watching the US Open. This is funny. And but our cat had just passed a couple of months ago. That's important to the story. And we were watching the US Open on TV. And he said, can I ask you something? And I said, oh, sure. And I put the mute on and I turned towards him and he said, will you marry me? And it literally hadn't crossed my mind because we were so happy together.
1: Aww.
0: And so I looked at him because I was kind of in shock. And I said, well, can we get another cat? Because he's violently allergic to cats. And he said, okay. And I said, all right, then I can marry you. And then we got married in April of that year, 3 days after I started getting Social Security.
1: I mean, the book somehow is not just about romantic love. It's about all kinds of different loves that we can experience. But you quote the poet William Blake, who said that, I think it's, we are here to endure the beams of love. Can you tell me what that means to you?
0: Yeah, thank you. Well, the book is actually hardly about romantic love, a little bit about my marriage, but it's really mostly about the reality for most of us that despite our gravest character defects and peccadilloes and annoying ways and self-centeredness, we are just deeply loved. And it's scary. It can be scary if you weren't raised in a family for whom that was the driving force, the awareness of the love energy around us and inside us and above us and in nature and still to come. It can be scary to be a person who loves recklessly and who allows people to love her. Blake says we're here to learn to endure the beams of love. Once you can endure it, I think it goes without saying that little by little you will look for it and welcome it.
1: I wonder if I could ask you to read one last passage from Somehow. It kind of touches on all the themes that you write about in your body of work and that we've talked about this hour. It's a dream that you had one night when you and Neil were on a trip, vacation in Havana. It's a dream about your father's girlfriend, and it's intense, but I wonder, could you read us that story?
0: I was walking in the fog, afraid. The fog is concealing the house where my father lives with his last girlfriend, whom we'll call Bev. Bev and my brothers and I were, let's say, not made for each other. It was a miserable situation for her. She and my dad started dating, and 4 months later, he had brain cancer. He moved in with her, and she took care of him for almost 2 years, until one day she asked him to leave when he was at the mental level of a 5-year-old, barely mobile, showed him to the road outside their house, and called me to come get him. She had reached her limits. This I understood, but did not forgive. He was in his bathrobe. My 19-year-old brother and I took care of Dad the last 5 months of his life in our one-room family cabin. Bev was there every day helping, and we did the best we could. We were loving and polite with each other. It was profound and beautiful, and it sucked. There was subterfuge that I won't go into here. And after he died, she spirited away the one thing he left behind besides us, which was a magnificent jazz record collection. I won't take her inventory here except to say that if Bev had been a contestant on this radio show I've invented called Why They Hate You, the panel would have focused on how she viewed her frequently expressed opinions on all of life as revealed truth. We almost never saw her or spoke again after Dad died. In the dream, Dad appeared through the fog and said that Bev didn't want me to see him for a while because I always made everything worse. Then Bev stepped forth holding a gun and stood beside him. It turned out I had a gun too. I've never even touched one in real life. I'm pretty sure that if I so much as held one, I would end up shooting off my foot. But the dream involved us chasing each other down. Shots were fired. I was prepared to kill her, but then she sat down in a corner, heaving for breath. I didn't quite know what to do, which is when historically I have experienced the movement of grace in my life. She sat with her knees pulled to her chest. She looked defeated, and she looked at me adoringly. I thought about shooting her. Instead, I slowly, slowly bent down to my knees and cradled her. I said, "I love you. My family can never thank you enough." I stroked her head like a mother or a worried young daughter. I woke up on my bed in the hot room in Havana in shock. "Bev? Really? But wait. If you believe Carl Jung, everyone in a dream is us. So this dream about a bossy, greedy person who took the only thing of value my father owned, his records, this prideful woman who thought she was always right and always doing the right thing, was me, darling, evolved me. I was Bev, and I was the armed and furious Annie who stamped her foot and said, "He's mine," and the universal illusion, "I'm doing the right thing." The dream was saying to me, "Here's the letter, read it." The letter was leftover pain and anger hidden way deep inside, so I couldn't hear it banging along beside me like tin cans tied to a wedding car. I couldn't get the letter till my defenses were down. Bev had loved my father and he had loved her. They must have cried together so often. I realized stupidly that she had loved me too. I hadn't really noticed it in the fog of brain cancer, our anger, the daily grief and confusion toward the end. She had fed me, sometimes enjoyed me, put up with my drunkenness and jealousy. The letter was love. Love wears all these clothes, and it's hard to see through all those jackets because love is territorial. Love is anxious and burdened. Rarely can we get a gust of pure love, but I got one in Cuba from the single last place I ever expected to find it.
1: What a gift that dream was to you.
0: Life-changing.
1: Really?
0: Well, because there had been this hard place in my heart for Bev, even though it had been 40 years, 45 years, and that place was just so softened. And that's the most wonderful feeling of all.
1: 40, 45 years, as you just said, that you've been writing, and you are turning 70.
0: Yeah.
1: Does it feel like a big birthday?
0: It does feel like a big birthday. I mean, 69 is so much younger than 70, but I've been practicing saying it. And all the people I know that are in their 70s and 80s are having really great lives, but, you know, comes with a price. There's aches and pains and loss and some cognitive decline and whatnot, but I'm not worried about being older. But 70 does sound kind of dramatic to me. Yeesh.
1: Are you working on the next book? I can only assume.
0: No.
1: No?
0: No, I'm not. I never am working on another book until the last one comes out. And I don't have a clue what I would write. This somehow is really every single thing I know about anything. And that includes what may, I hope, be helpful for my son and grandson when I'm gone. And I don't know what else I have left to share, but probably something will float into my head or tug on my sleeve and announce that it wants me to be its typist. And I'll think about that for a while. And I'm probably stuck having to write some more because I'm a writer.
1: Anne Lamott, you certainly are. Thank you so much for spending the hour with us. We really appreciate it.
0: Oh, thank you so much.
1: Anne Lamott's latest essay collection is called Somehow, Thoughts on Love. Since we spoke in 2024, she has also co-written a book about how to write with her husband, Neil Allen. It's called Good Writing, 36 Ways to Improve Your Sentences. You can see her full talk at TED.com. Thanks so much for listening to the show this week. It was produced by Rachel Faulkner-White and edited by Sanaz Meshkinpour and me. Our production staff at NPR also includes James Delahousie, Harsha Nahada, Katie Monteleone, Matthew Cloutier, and Fiona Guerin. Irene Noguchi is our executive producer. Our audio engineer was David Greenberg. Our theme music was written by Ramtin Arablouei. Our partners at TED are Chris Anderson, Michelle Quint, Alejandra Salazar, and Daniela Balarezzo. I'm Manoush Zomorodi, and you've been listening to the TED Radio Hour from NPR.
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